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Doors open at 6 and the music beginning at 7. 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And prepare for liftoff with Slee Boy and the Easy Sleazies, bringing their psychedelic space jazz fusion from mellow melodic grooves to wild paint-shaking jams. 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

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This event is open to the public. More information can be found at namispokane.org.

0: 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Friday, Glenn and Rachel at Outlaw Barbecue, Jody Piper at Jackson Street, David Jeter at Iron Goat, Sonic Groove at Chan's Red Dragon, Ralph Alessi at Hamilton Studio, Flipside at Iron Horse in the Valley, and Russian Blue, Macroplastics, and Polychronos at the Big Dipper. Friday and Saturday, Bay 7 at Bolo's. 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Sunday, Evan Denlinger at the Boiler Room, Corey Aileen at Iron Horse in the Valley, Ron Green at Craft and Gather, Nate Ostrander at Storm and Norman's, Wild Wooly at the Wagon Wheel, and Gigawatt at Arborcrest. 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
2: Oh, what's this? 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

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This is the Working Woman Blues, and my name is Nelia, and I'm going to be filling in for Jukebox Jenny this Sunday evening. What you're listening to right now is Booker T and the MGs with Over Easy Like the Egg, which happens to be the theme song for this lovely show. These next 2 hours are going to be filled with some great blues music for you guys. Up next is some Anna Popovic, right here. Working Woman Blues, KYRS.

That was the Teskey Brothers with I'm Leaving. You're listening to Working Woman Blues on KYRS. Before that, you heard Damon Fowler with My Brother, My Friend from his album Barnyard Smile. You also heard Lonnie Brooks with the song Greasy Man from the album Let's Talk It Over. Before that, you heard Anna Popovic with the song She Was a Doorman from the album Trilogy Volume 1. And we started off the set with a little taste of Booker T and the MGs with the song Over Easy Like the Egg from the album Soul Limbo. Up next, Keb Mo, right here on KYRS.

what you just heard was Amos Lee with Skipping Stone right here on the Working Woman Blues on KYRS. You also heard Lark and Poe with their song Blue Foria. Before that, you heard The War and Treaty with the song Blank Page from their album Lover's Game. And we started off this set with Keb Mo with the song I Remember You from his album Oklahoma. Up next, John Primer right here, Working Woman Blues, KYRS.

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This is the Working Woman Blues, and you just heard The Meltdown with Better Days from their album Meltdown. Before that, you heard Susan Tedeschi with It Hurts So Bad from her album Just Won't Burn. You also heard Billie Holiday with Fine and Mellow from the album Lady in Satin. And we started off this set with John Primer with the song Going Back Down South. Up next, Elmore James, right here, Working Woman Blues, KYRS.

was Walter Wolfman Washington with You Can Stay, But the Noise Must Go On from his album Out of the Dark. You're listening to the Workin' Woman Blues on KYRS. Before that, you heard B.B. King and John Mayer with the song Hummingbird from the album B.B. King and Friends. You also heard Hurricane Ruth with Like Wildfire from her album Good Life. And we started off this set with Elmore James with Something Inside of Me from the album Shake Your Money Maker. Next up, Black Pumas, right here on KYRS.

bass on guitar, Mitch. Dr. Jeff Helmer on keys on the organ.

was Stephanie Ann Johnson with Leave the Light On from their album Jewels. Before that, you heard Allison Russell with the song Demons from her album The Returner. I also threw in some Grateful Dead with the song Scarlet Begonias from the album From the Mars Hotel. You also heard Ruthie Foster with Woke Up This Morning from the album Live at the Paramount. And we started off this set with Black Pumas with the song Angel from the album Chronicles of a Diamond. 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Up next, Nick Moss Band, right here, Working Woman Blues.

0: So wait, y'all do it. I'll come in.
1: It sounds cooler if we come in on the one and then go to the quick four.
0: Y'all do it. I'll sing. Y'all name him. I'll play him. Let's do it.

What you're listening to right now is the Working Woman Blues on KYRS. This is Eddie 9V with You Don't Have to Go from the album Little Black Flies. Before this, you heard St. Paul and the Broken Bones with Sanctify from the album Sea of Noise. Before them, you heard ZZ Ward and Aloe Black with the song Tin Cups from the album Dirty Shine. And we started off this set with Nick Moss Band with the song Walk Away from the album From the Root of the Fruit. I'd really like to thank Jukebox Jenny for letting me host her show. It has been so much fun. Thank you all for listening. See you next time. Bye. Working Woman Blues, KYR.

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3: 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Welcome to The Sounds of Spokane. Matt Loy here to give you a full hour of some local music. And in the studio, we got a good friend of mine and a guy who's been a very active member of the Spokane music scene for a while. Here is Jason Perry.
4: Oh, man, what a pleasure to be here with you all tonight.
3: Now, this is going to be fantastic because not only do you have your acoustic guitar with you to play some songs here live in the studio, but you also have some tracks from your new album. And what's this one called? What's this all about?
4: This one is called The Flavor Factory. We've been brewing this one up for a couple of years, and I'm so tickled to pop the cork on it with you in here tonight.
3: Nice. So what's this first track you want to spin, Jason?
4: This first tune is going to be the single for that record. We're calling it Just Tell Me.
3: Jason Perry, right here on KYRS, The Sounds of Spokane. Thank you so much. Tuning in.

0: Just Tell Me. Brand new recording from Jason Perry off his album Flavor Factory. And we got Jason here live in the studio.
1: Hey, hey, hey, hey.
0: Yeah, this is KYRS, Thin Air Community Radio. This program is called The Sounds of Spokane. So that one is Just Tell Me. And so is there a little story behind that one, man?
1: Yeah, you know, it's funny how the songs just kind of fall out. You know, a lot of nonsense falls out of my mouth when it gets moving. And so some years ago, back when I used to go to the house parties, and I felt like a bottle of wine was put in the size that it was because that was an appropriate serving of wine. Nobody told me it was several, but, you know, we figured it out. But anywho, I was going through, you know, some interesting times, and it just became my my MO to just cruise around with my bottle of wine and just ask people to hold me and tell me everything's going to be all right. Because, man, sometimes life really just doesn't feel like it's going to be okay. But, you know, between the bottle of wine and some good friends to tell you everything's all right, it sure feels like it.
0: We got you live here in the studio with your acoustic guitar, so what's the first one you want to play for us here live, Jason?
1: Well, you know, I do love playing stripped down, and so it's a real treat to be here with the acoustic. And I'm going to do a cut here from the first EP we put out. We released this album at the end of March in 2020. And to any musicians or artists out there, if you're going to put out any piece of work, I would highly recommend against doing it at the end of March 2020. You might find that your album release party doesn't go off quite as you might have hoped.
0: Oh, boy.
1: So we're really crossing our fingers that putting out this next EP doesn't set off another pandemic like the first one did.
0: Oh, my.
1: But, you know, it's funny. This tune that that I wrote here, it's about trusting that everything's going to work out. It's been a funny thing to me and in my life and the people around me I've seen where, you know, there's so much strife when things are falling apart, whether it be relationships or occupations or any sorts of these social arrangements we fall into. Man, it just hurts when things fall apart.
0: Right.
1: And yet it seems like so often things falling apart is just making space for better things to take their place, you know? Like, you know, that's why the forest has to burn so that the new trees can grow up in that. And it seems to me that in our lives, a very similar thing happens where, you know, sometimes some nonsense has to fall away so that some beauty can take its place.
0: Let's make room for some new growth.
1: That's right. And no matter how many times I realize this, and it's proven to me in my life and the people around me, I never can bring myself to actually believe it when things are falling apart in my life. It never feels like, oh, this is going to be great, whatever's coming. Yeah. No, it hurts like hell, and I feel like a child. And so, you know, this tune is kind of to remind myself that everything's got a nice way of working out, even when I can't see how it's going to.
0: Nice. Here's Jason Perry live on KYRS, Thin Air Community Radio. This is The Sound of Spokane. Thank you.

0: That's Jason Perry live in the studio here at KYRS, The Sounds of Spokane. So we'll cue up another song. We'll do a little bit more chat in the meantime. What's the next one you want to spin?
1: Let's take one of the long tracks. I always love having some extended jams on a record. Let's play Tonight.
0: All right.
1: This tune here has got that classic P-Funk style with some nasty clavinet from my man Gabe Feller. And we got Keenan Jeremiah Patterson giving all them funky grooves on the drums. Eddie Pace slapping the ever-living joy out of that bass. And a little special thing we ain't never done live, but we had to do for the studio cut. We got Paul Flores coming in with some flute on this track.
0: Oh, fantastic. Man, this is a big step up in production over your previous releases, right?
1: No doubt. The first two albums that I put out are really just live in the studio. You know, we'd been playing the tunes live, and I just had the vision of let's just get them down and put them out. But it's been a real treat with this record. Take our time. You know, we started tracking this almost 2 years ago. Wow. And just kept tightening it up, refining it, and layering it up, and really taking advantage of all of the opportunities that the studio provides to just get that full, rich sound and really bring in the delights of everybody that we could get together with some funkification.
0: Nice. Where can people get a copy of it, either digitally or perhaps physically?
1: Well, you know, we do love the physical manifestations of our intentions. So we have this done up with some real fine art, courtesy of Keenan Jeremiah Patterson.
0: Right on.
1: And it's going to be available in person anywhere you might find me. And we're also going to have it on the Spotify, the Apple Music, and anywhere else you might like to listen to music digitally.
0: Fantastic. And yeah, people just need to search out Jason Perry. Sounds just like it sounds. Right on. So let's go ahead and get to that track. This is Tonight from Flavor Factory from Jason Perry. Here on KYRS, Thin Air Community Radio, these are the sounds of Spokane.

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1: This is the Sounds of Spokane on KYRS Thin Air Community Radio. We got Jason Perry live in the studio with his acoustic guitar. Good to have you back after the break, Jason.
2: Oh, man, it's always a pleasure to be kicking it with you.
1: So this next one you want to do acoustically here in the studio, what is it and what's it all about?
2: Yeah, this next tune is called Let Me In. This is a funny track. I wrote this back when I was playing in a band called The Honeybees with my man John Duckworth and some other lovely folk. And that was kind of the first crack I took at writing songs for a funk band. And the creative process is such a funny thing. I've heard it well said that if you know what you're going to create before you create it, that's not art, it's propaganda. Mm. I thought that was a pretty fun idea, and it just so happens to be kind of true. Because, you know, when you step into the creative world, the ideas come from a place that isn't specifically conscious. You know, if it's good, it might be a little bit deeper than that. And this song's a funny embodiment of that, because I was trying to write just some funky jamming late night party tracks, and then out of me popped a really somber introspective ballad. It was not at all what I was trying to create, but it was very much what I needed to create in that moment. It's what needed to come out of me, and well, you know, sometimes the unintended is the sweetest.
1: Indeed. So here's Jason Perry live on KYRS Thin Air Community Radio. These are the Sounds of Spokane.

0: Very nice. Jason Perry live on KYRS, Thin Air Community Radio, the sounds of Spokane. Yeah, so much great music coming up. I mean, you're playing shows regularly as a solo musician around Spokane, right?
1: I think I got something like 16 performances, a bunch of them solo, but also get to play in 5 different groups this month, too.
0: Nice. As far as playing around town, if people want to see the full list of all the other smaller shows you can find, they can search on Facebook under Jason Perry Music.
1: That's right. On the Instagram, it's Jason Perry Jams. You know, I get a little bit looser on the gram.
0: Oh, of course. Don't we all? All right, cool. So what are some of your musical influences? I mean, what drove you to make music, and what continues to drive you stylistically? Who?
1: Yeah, man. Well, in terms of what drives me, you know, I think music is just about the only thing that has ever managed to sustainably save me from myself, you know. Mm-hmm. Those long nights get pretty harrowing, and making music just has a funny way of bringing me back down. But in terms of influences, man, I love bouncing all around. I'm very polyjammerous. So on this album, Flavor Factory, there's a heavy New Orleans funk influence. A lot of groups like Galactic and Dumpsta Funk and The Meters were very informative for a lot of the melodies and rhythms. A little bit more of the classic funk, you know, like the Ohio Players and Parliament Funkadelic, George Clinton, and that whole band of Merry Funketeers. And this next tune that we're going to be hearing actually came from a really beautiful Herbie Hancock song. I was taking a hike one day, and right as I was foraging for some for particularly effective mushrooms, I just saw a really beautiful sun come around the bend, and just brought a melody into my head. And then when I got back home, there was some lovely people in my apartment, and that kind of informed the lyric on this.
0: Nice. So here's Jason Perry, I Want to Know, KYRS, Thin Air Community Radio, the sounds of Spokane.

0: I Want to Know. It's a brand new track from Jason Perry from his album Flavor Factory. This is KYRS, Thin Air Community Radio, the sounds of Spokane. We got Jason Perry live in the studio. Man, listening to that is just amazing. I mean, I've heard some earlier versions of that, but that one sounds right. And even the bass line, that's Eddie Pace on there, right?
1: That's right. Eddie Pace is slapping the bass all throughout this record.
0: Right. And, you know, that tune in particular, very much a Motown feel on the bass. The way he's like kind of swinging the notes rhythmically is really cool.
1: Definitely, man. I love the space that came out on those. You know, when I come in with the songs, I just kind of have a sketch of the tune. And in my earlier days of composing, I'd come in with more fully hatched and fleshed out songs. Mm-hmm. But what I realized in time was that in some ways handicapped them. You know, if you tell a person this is the part, then it kind of inhibits their ability to find the way that they play it. Mm-hmm. And that's one of the things I love about getting to work with so many wonderful musicians is they have a lot of better ideas than I do. Mm-hmm. And so it's been lovely as time's gone on to just come in with, you know, the melody, the lyric, and the chord changes, but leave a lot of those rhythmic embellishments and inflections open to our interpretation of them so that we can kind of let the band's collective consciousness fill in those little details. And it's just beautiful, you know, the synergy that happens when everybody has the freedom to speak.
0: Indeed. And speaking of speaking, you know, you're covering a lot of lyrical themes on this album as well. So, you know, what are some of the themes that come through on this album, Flavor Factory?
1: Well, you know, we catch both ends of love. You know, we catch the version of love that draws our highest self to its highest expression. You know, mm-hmm. There's a beautiful thing about the union of people that, you know, they've got a really nice way of inspiring us to be our best self. But then we also have that very primal incarnation of the loving. And the final track is a little bit of a contemplation of death. I always really enjoy reminding myself that this whole trip is going to end. And so it might be good of me to make the most of it while I can.
0: Indeed. And if people want some more info on you, they can find you on Facebook under Jason Perry Music. And on Instagram as
1: Jason Perry Jams.
0: Speaking of jams, let's get into another live one here in the studio on KYRS, Thin Air Community Radio. What's this one?
1: This song is called What's Left. I started writing this tune when I was driving down to New Orleans a couple of years ago to spend some time down there, and really had that classic Delta blues vibe on the guitar. It started out as just a guitar riff and just a couple of little fragments of lyrics, but sometimes when you're writing a song, you know, the beginning of it's almost like asking a question, and I got to go live a little bit before I know what the rest of the song's supposed to sound like. So I finished writing this one lyrically shortly after I got back to Spokane.
0: All right. What's it called?
1: What's Left.
0: By Jason Perry, live on KYRS, Thin Air Community Radio. These are the sounds of Spokane.

0: Jason Perry live on KYRS, Thin Air Community Radio. These are the sounds of Spokane, and we'll get some more music from Jason coming up next, so please stick around.
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0: I loved my car. 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
1: Sounds of Spokane receive support from Boo Radley's, multi-year winner of the Inlander's Reader's Poll for Best Gifts. Boo's is located downtown on Howard Street near the Carousel, just down the block from their other store, Atticus Coffee and Gifts. Still live in the studio with Jason Perry here on the Sounds of Spokane, KYRS, Thin Air Community Radio. So, yeah, I think we can get another album track next, as we had to play the previous one live. So, what's this cut about?
2: See the Light was a really funny one for me. This came out of right around 2021 when, you know, we were just coming out of the Rona, and the factions in our country were just so staunchly divided, and in some ways they still are. And, you know, I get to travel around a bit, playing a lot of different kinds of music, and it's always been fun for me being in different subcultures of people. You know, I certainly had my own cultural pretensions years ago, but it's been fascinating to me finding myself in so many different social contexts and getting to really see the humanity in everybody. You know, we think there's all these things that divide us. There's all these things that the media and different people tell us divide us, but they're really just illusions. You know, when it gets down to it, all any of us really care about are the people that we love, trying to do good by them, trying to do good by ourselves. And, you know, it just breaks my heart to see us having a hard time getting along when it really doesn't need to be that way. And, you know, I didn't want to write a song that was against anybody because, well, wouldn't that be ironic to write something against us not being with each other, you know? Mm-hmm. And so this tune is, as the chorus states, just an invitation for us to see the light in each other, because I know that if you're sitting across the table from anybody or you're standing next to anybody, if you look in their eyes, you cannot help but see the light that shines in their soul, and I'm certain that's in us all.
1: Absolutely. More info online at Jason Perry Music on Facebook, Jason Perry Jams on Instagram. Let's get into See the Light from Jason Perry's album Flavor Factory, KYRS, Thin Air Community Radio. These are the Sounds of Spokane.

0: See the Light, brand new track from Jason Perry. And this is KYRS, Medical Lake Spokane, 88.1 and 92.3 FM, streaming live at kyrs.org. This is The Sounds of Spokane. We got Jason Perry live in the studio with us on the microphone. But this new album, Flavor Factory, what's that all about, man?
1: Well, we kicked around a handful of different titles for the album. But one day, last summer, I was cruising down the Spokane River on a very, very janky little raft with some fun guys around me and in me, and got to giggling with my man John Duckworth. He's a particularly funny fellow. We were sharing the whimsical stories of our past, and he mentioned that a member of his family used to work in a flavor factory. And in the particular state of consciousness that we were in, that was just about the funniest thing we'd ever heard of. I think we laughed for several rapids at the notion of a factory that was making flavors. Now, it turns out that the flavors that he was referring to, or at least the flavors that were made at the factory the person actually worked at, were for food. But then that got me to thinking about all the different flavors that could be made, you know, of a more metaphorical nature, of a more carnal nature. And then after I was listening to all the tunes from this album and thinking about the flavors we were referring to, I felt like that was a pretty poetic title for all those tasty flavors.
0: Very nice. Let's get one more taste. So what do you want to spin next, Jason?
1: Up next, we got Have You Ever. This is a track that largely spawned out of live shows. This just started as a groove that was so nasty, we just had to keep playing it. And when I opened up my mouth, some contemplations of the other side of existence fell out. And, oh man. And in the words of our producer, Gabe Feller, this track has the greatest moment of the record on it. After the guitar solo, there is a bass fill that is so filthy it's been outlawed in several states in the Midwest.
0: Oh my.
1: And you know, it'll put that good flavor in you.
0: All right, let's get right to it. Have You Ever, from Jason Perry, his album Flavor Factory. KYRS, Thin Air Community Radio. These are the Sounds of Spokane.

0: Have You Ever, brand new track from Jason Perry here on KYRS Medical Wake, Spokane, 88.1 and 92.3 FM, streaming live at kyrs.org. The Sounds of Spokane is the name of this program. So I think we've covered just about everything here. And again, dear listener, if you like what you heard tonight and you want to get some more info on what's going on in the realm of Jason Perry, just get on Facebook and look up Jason Perry Music or Instagram, Jason Perry Jams. Jason's been a great time having you here. Thank you so much for dropping by the library, my friend.
1: Man, it's been such a pleasure. And you know, just listening back to that record, I can hear so many of those local Spokane influences been so pivotal in me figuring out my sound over these last years. You know, it's been such a pleasure sharing the stage with so many wonderful guitar players I've gotten to learn from. You know, Lucas Brown, Sky Dornbrier, Justin Priest, Pat Barclay, and so many others, and all of the wonderful people that have come through my group in the last 5 years we've been together. You know, it feels like it's just been the biggest damn family. And you know, I just can't thank everybody that's come to the show or participated in the music in this city enough. You know, it's all so much bigger than me, and I'm just so grateful to get to sit in the middle of it from time to time.
0: Absolutely. From One Tribe to Dionysus and the Revelry, man, yeah. we've all had some great times. It's just like this ever-expanding circle of friends, and even as people branch off and do their own thing, they make cool things happen. Almost said something else here on live on the radio, but you know, the goodness just keeps multiplying and going out, radiating in all directions.
1: That's right. The groove's got a funny way of procreating, doesn't it?
0: Oh, absolutely. All right, man, we're getting kind of loopy. We better call it quits. Call it a night. We've had a blast here. Jason Perry, live in the studio on The Sounds of Spokane, KYRS. This is Matt Loy and Jason heading out of the studio. Going to get back into our normal programming here on the station. But Sounds of Spokane will be back in a week every Sunday, as we do from 8 to 9 p.m., spending nothing but Spokane area musicians and having some awesome live guests on occasion, like Jason Perry live in the studio. Thank you so much, Jason.
1: 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It's been a pleasure.

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2: What will you do when there's no bees left in our backyards?
4: This is your KYRS live and local calendar for June 26th through the 28th. Friday, Zach Reyes at Eastern Coffee Roasters, Gil Rivas at True Legends, Megan Story at the Pond Bar and Grill, the Justin Priest Band and Michelle Martinez at Zola, and Toledo Panic Button, Street Tang, and Live Forever at Pacific Pizza. Friday and Saturday, Pastiche at Fizzy Mulligan's. Saturday, James Motley at the Bearded Ginger, Into the Drift at Huckleberry's, Mad Moxie at Big Sky Drinkery, 32 Flavors at Country Place, Surf Hat and Pancho at the District, Travis Thompson, Leftover Soul, and others at the Chameleon, and the Moyer Family Relief Concert with a Masterclass Big Band, Imagine Jazz, the Hot Club of Spokane, and others at Hamilton Studio. Sunday, Dan Conrad at the Farmhouse, Rachel Broadhead at the Scale House Market, Owen Barnhart at Beck's Harvest House, Basil Zero, Ronan, and Dirty Fern at Lunarium, and Solicitor at the Big Dipper. 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

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Doors open at 6 and the music beginning at 7. 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And prepare for liftoff with Slee Boy and the Easy Sleazies, bringing their psychedelic space jazz fusion from mellow melodic grooves to wild paint-shaking jams. 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
2: 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Friday and Saturday, Bay 7 at Bolo's. 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Sunday, Evan Denlinger at the Boiler Room, Corey Aileen at Iron Horse in the Valley, Ron Green at Craft and Gather, Nate Ostrander at Storm and Norman's, Wild Wooly at the Wagon Wheel, and Gigawatt at Arborcrest. 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

0: This is your KYRS live and local calendar for June 26th through the 28th. Friday, Zach Reyes at Eastern Coffee Roasters, Gil Rivas at True Legends, Megan Story at the Pond Bar and Grill, the Justin Priest Band and Michelle Martinez at Zola, and Toledo Panic Button, Street Tang, and Live Forever at Pacific Pizza. Friday and Saturday, Pastiche at Fizzy Mulligan's. Saturday, James Motley at the Bearded Ginger, Into the Drift at Huckleberry's, Mad Moxie at Big Sky Drinkery, 32 Flavors at Country Place, Surf Hat and Pancho at the District, Travis Thompson, Leftover Soul, and others at the Chameleon, and the Moyer Family Relief Concert with the Masterclass Big Band, Imagine Jazz, the Hot Club of Spokane, and others at Hamilton Studio. Sunday, Dan Conrad at the Farmhouse, Rachel Broadhead at the Scale House Market, Owen Barnhart at Beck's Harvest House, Basil Zero, Ronan, and Dirty Fern at Lunarium, and Solicitor at the Big Dipper. 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
3: Check it. Yo, it's me, Polio. 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
4: Then you got me, Mr. Measles. 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
5: Whoa.
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5: Hey!
6: 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We've already seen nearly 1,000 measles cases in the first 2 months of 2026. Stay healthy and vaccinate your kids.
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Friday, Glenn and Rachel at Outlaw Barbecue, Jody Piper at Jackson Street, David Jeter at Iron Goat, Sonic Groove at Chan's Red Dragon, Ralph Alessi at Hamilton Studio, Flipside at Iron Horse in the Valley, and Russian Blue, Macroplastics, and Polychronos at the Big Dipper. Friday and Saturday, Bay 7 at Bolo's. Saturday, Tim G at the Porchlight, Dante D'Angelo at Birdie's, Thirsty Boots at the Checkerboard, Milonga at Mole, Bear and Blue at Chan's Red Dragon, Mary Hill at the Jam Pod, Xenoplasm and Cosmic Ranger at J-Bone's Music Land, A Void Dead and Jacob Van Now at the Big Dipper, and Antique Sex Machine at Zola. Sunday, Evan Denlinger at the Boiler Room, Corey Aileen at Iron Horse in the Valley, Ron Green at Craft and Gather, Nate Ostrander at Storm and Norman's, Wild Woolly at the Wagon Wheel, and Gigawatt at Arborcrest. 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
1: Knowing them keeps you safer. Regardless of your beliefs, criminal history, appearance, or citizenship status, these rights cannot be taken from you.
0: You have the right to due process and a fair trial.
1: The state must provide you an attorney upon request, and you should not waive this right.
2: Police cannot conduct a search without a judicial warrant or probable cause.
0: They cannot arrest you for exercising your rights, and they are obligated to read you your rights.
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1: 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And this is your virtual circuit for the week. This week we're going to be doing some more electronic music. I hope y'all have been enjoying Hoop Fest, but I'm stuck over in Seattle right now. Got a bunch of stuff going on with my family, so I felt like this week would be well suited for something a little bit more chill, a little bit more calm. I've seen this genre kind of best described as emo breakcore. To me, I kind of think of it as disassociation music. So I hope y'all enjoy disassociating with me tonight.

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1: Does this sound like something you've done before? Aw, rats, I sold my entire record collection in exchange for a huge bin full of whipped cream and other delights by Herb Alpert. Aw, dag blame it, my love for irony and weird bits has really gotten me into a situation this time. Aw. Lucky for you, I have a way to make this all go away. Tune into Basement Beats, hosted by DJ Shrimp Biscuit, every Tuesday night from 8 to 10 p.m. for a wide range of esoteric and forgotten dance tunes that are sure to put a smile on your face and make you forget that

We are back with Virtual Circuit. We've been listening to a mix of kind of two of my different playlists here. Embracing the Fantasy Delusions is a playlist I made a while ago, and so I've been pulling from there. And then I found another playlist called Emo Breakcore, which really summed up kind of the vibe of that playlist. A lot of disassociation type music, a lot of just chill breakcore. I've been a huge fan of it on and off. But the artists here all have really fun names, really interesting names. Like, we got VM Robotic, Poof, Blacksmith without the A and instead two I's, Empty Blue, 80s Headache Tape, Mind Fancy, all of these fun artists. We're going to be jumping in to some more here. I got some Mind Fancy and Watering coming up.

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0: 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Despite being itself a short-lived movement, emo's second wave has taken on new life within today's emo and indie rock scene. 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
2: Hello, Spokaneites. This is Victor Komarovsky, Spokane's Gothic historian. Before you tuck yourselves into bed late Friday nights, join me just after midnight at 12:30 a.m. following the Suspense Radio program for a Spokane bedtime story about the real, unabridged, and sometimes troubling history of America and the Lilac City. Stories that just might...

I have had a wonderful episode with y'all tonight. This has been some wonderful emo breakcore. We are going to be wrapping up here with some Fine Night by Gore. I hope y'all have a very goose night, and I will see you all next week.

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2: Parents, does your kid keep begging for a pet for their birthday this year?
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Looking for a great night of local music? 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Doors open at 6 and the music beginning at 7. Enjoy an evening with the Bedheads, Spokane's own indie rock and folk favorites, known for their authentic sound and deep roots in the local music scene. 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And prepare for liftoff with Slee Boy and the Easy Sleazies, bringing their psychedelic space jazz fusion from mellow melodic grooves to wild paint-shaking jams. 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

0: Okay, that's it. Those are all the songs I really like. So I hope that you're in Mount Vernon now, and hope that you have a really great break, and I'm thinking of you all the time. Is that kind of close?
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And prepare for liftoff with Slee Boy and the Easy Sleazies, bringing their psychedelic space jazz fusion from mellow melodic grooves to wild paint-shaking jams. 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

0: Hey, hydrogen cyanide is used in chemical weapons. 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But do you know what else produces this dangerous chemical?
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Greetings from Tromerville. This is Lloyd Kaufman, president of Troma Entertainment and creator of The Toxic Avenger. 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

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And prepare for liftoff with Slee Boy and the Easy Sleazies, bringing their psychedelic space jazz fusion from mellow melodic grooves to wild paint-shaking jams. 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Get loud in the library, Friday, July 17th at Central Library. 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

0: Today on Against the Grain, the backlash against trans people, which has swept both the United States and the world in recent years, is not as new as it seems, according to historian Jules Gill Peterson. She traces the emergence of transmisogynistic violence over the last two centuries, which she links to the establishment of colonialism, capitalism, and more recently, neoliberalism. From the studios of KPFA in Berkeley, California, this is Against the Grain on Pacifica Radio. I'm Sasha Lilly. Why is there such extensive violence against trans women? Are psychological explanations enough? Or do such explanations ignore history and the structures of power in our society? Jules Gill Peterson is professor of history at Johns Hopkins. In A Short History of Transmisogyny, she takes a materialist look at the connections between violence against trans women and trans feminized people, and empire, wage work, the enclosure of public space, and the criminalization of the poor. Jules, while the numbers are not always clearly tracked, can you give us a sense of the scale of violence directed at trans women and the arenas where such violence tends to be meted out?
1: I think the most spectacular form of violence against trans women are the ones that kind of make it, you know, into the headlines and tend to be counted in a more concrete way. So physical violence, inter-partner violence, and violence that might result in criminal charges or criminal proceedings are the kind of violence that gets tracked. And really, those numbers have been increasing kind of exponentially since that tracking began. But it didn't begin that long ago. It's a sort of an effort by NGOs and other advocacy organizations to try and put some statistics on violence against trans women. But it does seem like that violence, at least the more we count it, the more apparent it becomes to us. But in some ways, I think of that as the tip of the iceberg, that there's a whole suite of forms of violence that attend trans women, you know, depending on class and race and, you know, where you live in the country and so on and so forth. But we could really think of a whole structure of social violences, whether you want to talk about, you know, mass incarceration and policing, or, you know, a lack of access to housing, or, you know, impossibility of transitioning in the medical healthcare system. And that's even before we get to the kinds of symbolic or political violence that has been meted out increasingly, I think, in the media and from, you know, certain political parties and movements in particular. So there's sort of like an entire ecosystem of violence. And I say that not because violence is quintessentially, you know, what defines trans womanhood, but simply to draw attention to just how many different compounding forms of violence tend to collect around trans women during their lives.
0: And to what degree would you say that kind of violence is global? I mean, obviously, different places have different histories, and some of that history we'll be delving into, but as we think about this widespread violence in the present moment, is it fair to say it's a global phenomenon?
1: It is, and in really interesting ways. You know, I'm not a big fan of American exceptionalism, but I could kind of forgive anyone for thinking that perhaps the United States was exceptionally violent or uniquely violent as a culture or society against trans women, when in reality, the kind of characteristic street-based violence, policing violence, and interpersonal violence that a lot of trans women report in the United States is something that we see recurring around the world in a pretty surprisingly large number of countries. But I think what's interesting about that then is it might be global, but it's not because it's a universal problem. The fact that it's global to me suggests that some process actually is replicating the conditions of possibility for this kind of violence in many more places than we should expect, because trans women are not a universal worldwide kind of category of identity or culture.
0: Right. And one of the things that you emphasize in your book is that we really need to get away from kind of notions of the violence against trans women as being somehow kind of essential, you know, something that has always been with us and therefore will always be with us. And yet, you know, many of the explanations for violence against trans women are basically tautological in nature. That is, that trans women are the victims of violence because they are trans women. In a nutshell, if we were to move beyond such circular explanations, why is there this violence?
1: I mean, that's really the question, right? And you know, I just want to always say, like, it's uncomfortable to ask questions about why extreme violence happens in the first place. I think both because the violence is so disturbing, but also because the answers are often very uncomfortable. And so I think that question of why is really pivotal, though, because if you want to understand why something is transpiring, you need to know what caused it if you want to be able to stop it. The explanations we've been given so far have been mostly just psychological or criminal, that some people are, you know, insecure in their gender, or they're hateful in their hearts, or, you know, we all know trans women are so devalued, we don't really have to explain why people lash out at them. But like you said, that tends to imply that this is just sort of a permanent state of affairs, there's really nothing to be done, maybe, or that it's really hard to know how to reduce that violence. But for me, I think the real question of why leads us back to causes and effects. Who invented the kind of trans panic that tends to be the pretext for, alibi for this kind of violence? When did it first emerge? For what purposes? Was it to target trans women at first, or was it, you know, invented by, say, the state? Was it first employed by individual men or by the police? These kinds of questions, I think, start to just sketch out a much bigger context. And so I think the question of why does violence against trans women happen kind of moves us out of that really dramatic, spectacular scene of violence itself and starts to ask some bigger questions about what are the real social determinants or historical structures that create, again, the conditions of possibility in which a whole group of women are understood and are made into targets for violence.
0: Well, let's drill down into that then, because you argue that we can't see the present moment as isolated from the history that preceded it. And you're looking at least over 200 years of violence against what you term trans-feminized people. And I guess to start with, I'd like to ask you, what do you mean by that term? And at what point can we see that they started to be targeted?
1: So the term transfeminization, although I admit I'm kind of loath to coin terms, I know they could be kind of clunky, but in this case, I think it's really helpful. The term is sort of just a verb. It refers to a process, something that's done to a group of people, instead of kind of tying violence to a specific identity category. And I think this is really helpful. This just emerged for me to give a sense in my research, because when I started to research the history of trans panic, as in the trans panic defense that's sometimes still successfully used during criminal trials to, you know, reduce sentencing or to achieve an acquittal if someone is, you know, being put on trial for attacking or perhaps even killing a trans woman. Well, as I kind of just looked backward in time at all of the examples I could see of trans panic, you know, well before it was a legal defense, just this kind of experience where trans women, you know, might be doing sex work, might just be on a date, might be in a relationship with a man. And at a certain point, that man claims a revelation that, you know, she was trans, whether she disclosed it or he learned it on his own, you know, sort of put him into such a frenzied state that he then lashed out violently. And because anyone would react that way, it's, you know, it's kind of rational or, you know, shouldn't necessarily lead to criminal charges. Well, that kind of trans panic, you know, you can kind of follow it backwards in time all the way back to the late 19th century in places like New York City. But I was just reading some other unrelated histories of groups of people who are not trans women, but who over time have, I think, become associated with trans femininity. So hijras, a group of people living in the Indian subcontinent or in the Americas, different indigenous kinship structures and cultural categories that today might get put under a two-spirit umbrella, just sort of seeing that actually trans panic was trained on those populations even a little bit earlier in the 19th century before trans women are describing it kind of interpersonally in their dating life or in sex work transactions. And so that kind of clued me into the fact that, Oh, I think some of the characteristic kind of trans panic retaliatory violence against people associated with trans femininity, especially in public, might have been invented actually for groups of people who aren't trans women, like to this day. And so because of that, I thought, well, I really need a way to talk about that without just steamrolling the huge cultural differences between these groups of people. I wouldn't want to call them trans women when they don't identify as trans women, when they didn't live as trans women. And so in that sense, transfeminization is sort of a process that we could use to talk about whenever a group of people or an individual is sort of apprehended in this way, that their presence often in public is treated as some kind of, you know, feminized but sexualized threat to someone, whether, you know, an individual man, a police officer, or to the state, you know, to a colonial government. And that then there's this kind of retaliatory repressive violence that comes in to put that person or to put that group of people, kind of put them back in their place. And so for me, transfeminization allows us to talk about this without stressing too much about, you know, who's a trans woman and who is not and what's the right definition, which honestly is the same problem we would face if we were writing a global history of violence against women in general, because the category woman is not like cross-culturally universal. And certainly the Western European American versions of that category have a certain weight and dominance that kind of disciplines and colonizes the rest of the world. So I wanted to be able to talk about that, but mostly I just wanted to be able to be accurate. And so for me, the kind of huge insight that propelled me into this research was the fact that kind of trans panic and retaliatory violence seemed to happen first in the context of colonial violence in multiple places around the world. And it wasn't necessarily trained on people I would think of historically as trans women. It was trained on people, you know, who are kind of trans feminine and maybe in some ways, but who have their own entire cultural, you know, spiritual linguistic systems for understanding their way of life. But that way of life is coming into contact with a colonial authority, whether the United States or the British Empire. And there's something really important going on in that scene of violence for understanding both what happened to those populations, but also for thinking about what it would mean to say if violence against trans women has roots in colonialism rather than, say, you know, inherent human psychology or just like interpersonal dating dynamics or even, you know, intrinsically sex work dynamics.
0: Well, I wonder if you could tell us a bit more about that. The military has sort of an outsized role in this story and, of course, the reach of the empire in seeing these colonial roots. How do you understand why the violence of colonialism, which of course took myriad forms, took this form as well?
1: Yeah, it's a great question. And I think it's so helpful in some sense because, you know, it's tough to talk in such broad brushstrokes, right? You know, like not really talking about the entire world and all of colonial history. That's, you know, too many different examples. But it does seem like in multiple places around the world, both in terms of settler occupation of land, like, you know, in the Americas, but also classical sort of overseas colonies like the British Empire, French Empire, Dutch Empire, German Empire, you start to see, as, you know, large military forces occupy, you know, those territories and are, you know, involved basically in establishing foreign sovereignty, you know, and also pacifying indigenous populations. That's sort of their way of thinking about it. You start to see that one of the things that happens is you have this large population of mostly male soldiers who are far away from their homes, who are, you know, living in a colonized territory, and, you know, who are looking for all sorts of things, including companionship, affection, you know, kind of domestic labor, reproductive labor, all of the kinds of classically gendered supports that they might have felt entitled to, and that even military culture and that kind of dynamic between a colonizing force and indigenous people might even sort of reproduce on the interpersonal level. So one of the things you start to see, especially in the 19th century, it's just the growth of large red light districts all over the world, often proximate to military bases. And this is a dynamic that continues well into the 20th century. If we wanted to just use the United States as example, you could think of, you know, U.S. military bases to this day in the Philippines or in South Korea. You know, there's histories in, you know, post-war Japan, but you have these kinds of red light districts that that spring up where men who are, you know, employed in colonial armies, you know, are often going, you know, when they're on leave or after hours looking for, yeah, those kinds of forms of companionship and support that they don't have because they're in an all-male space and they're not, you know, in their home culture. And so a lot of sex work springs up in those districts. And often people whose livelihoods have been totally disrupted by colonialism, like their, you know, their land and farms have been confiscated, or, you know, the cultural system or kinship system, religious system they lived in has been outlawed by, you know, the colonial state, or just their whole life has been made unstable. People like that tend to be flooding into these large cities, tend to work in the service industry, trying to make a living, you know, out of the situation that they're in. And so in that, you start to see groups of transfeminized people who might have had a completely different way of life, you know, their own kind of, you know, sanctioned socially or spiritually role in their communities, pushed into these cities, pushed into red lice districts, and really kind of having no other option than to engage in sex work or other kinds of domestic service labor for soldiers and other colonial administrative officials. And if you just think about that as both an economic, but just a basic power imbalance, right, that even the soldier, who's certainly not setting policy, but who might be stationed overseas, has a lot of authority, maybe even legal indemnity against being charged for any crimes while they're deployed, and also, you know, has U.S. dollars, say, on a military base in the Philippines, that person has a lot of buying power. And so really the conditions are sort of set for the exploitation of that power relationship. But many different instances actually come to mind when I write about in the book is the murder of a Filipina trans woman, Jennifer Laude, not that long ago in the 21st century, a trial that, you know, was really ongoing until 2020, where a lot of activists

0: really the first line representatives of colonial power kind of on the ground.
1: Jules Gill Peterson is my guest. She's a historian and the author of A Short History of Transmisogyny. I'm Sasha Lilly, and this is Against the Grain on Pacifica Radio. Well, moving from the global South to the U.S. South, I wanted to ask you about one of the arguments that you make, which is that in thinking about the oppression of and violence against trans women and trans feminized people, you argue that wage labor has played a central role in that story. And I wanted to ask you about the United States during slavery and then in the post-emancipation period when wage labor was being extended and how that shaped the politics and economics of transmisogyny.
0: Yeah, it's a wonderful question. And, you know, part of why I think it's so important is something that's probably not, you know, super, super obvious necessarily, which is, you know, we talk in pretty generic terms today using the phrase transgender or just trans as this kind of all-inclusive gender umbrella sort of term. And part of what that kind of misses out on are some of the really intensely gendered differences between different kinds of trans people. And so for me, talking about the history of trans women in particular, one thing that's important to say is what distinguishes trans women or the way women transition from trans men and trans masculine people is that it almost always involves a huge downward spiral in economic and social mobility. So, you know, if you give up a shot at a life, particularly if you're white as a man in the world, you know, not only depending on the time period, are you losing out on the opportunity to work at all? You might be losing most of your civil rights, can't vote anymore, can't necessarily own property. And being a working woman in particular, you know, well into, you know, recent history is quite a huge step down, just like in raw numbers. And so for trans women, transition has always been organized around managing the kind of fallout from choosing to become a woman and becoming devalued economically, socially, legally, and so on. And so that's one of the reasons why, actually, historically, trans women are really central to, and this distinguishes them from trans men, central to the sex work industry, central to nightlife and the service economy much more broadly. It's why trans women have a long history of being entertainers, of working in bars in sort of seedier parts of town, because those are places where you can get a job down on your luck with no papers, working under the table. But they're also the kind of jobs that tend to package up and sell commodified femininity and sexuality to customers, especially to men. And so trans women have this kind of long history working in red light districts, working in the sex and service industry in large U.S. cities. But I became really fascinated by, like, well, how far back does that go, right? If there's something about that political economic arrangement, the very possibility of walking into a neighborhood where there's a sex work stroll or where there are, you know, a large cadre of bars, maybe with stripteases or burlesque or cabaret or drag for sale. I mean, those haven't always existed. So I wanted to go back and look at, yeah, the antebellum period in the lead up to the Civil War, where industrial capitalism in the United States is still, you know, emerging in a symbiotic relationship with a slavery-based economy. And that's classically, you know, the big division between North and South, although as historians, I think, have gotten into, it's, you know, a little leaky around the edges. But there are really, really interesting ways to look at this development. So for me, I center a lot on one particular Black trans woman named Mary Jones. She was arrested in the 1830s, you know, essentially for stealing the wallet of a white man, allegedly during a sex work transition, was put on trial. And Mary Jones is a really interesting person because she, you know, was a free Black woman living in New York City, part of the first generation of Black New Yorkers to be living after emancipation. So New York State had very gradually ended slavery. But of course, it was still legal throughout a lot of the rest of the country. And so New York City was often kind of lampooned in the white supremacist press, in the pro-slavery press, as an example of the disarray that would visit the United States should slavery be abolished. And in particular, Mary Jones was turned into the spectacle because white supremacists argued that, well, look, here you have a Black woman dressed very finely, promenading along Broadway with, you know, well-to-do white gentlemen, selling sex to them. And so, you know,

0: If slavery is abolished, then sex across the color line will become ubiquitous. That was really sort of the, the kind of satire produced around her and the libel around her free black womanhood. Interestingly enough, the press didn't really care that much that she was trans. It was sort of like icing on the cake for them, that they didn't really dwell on it too much. But we can really think about Mary Jones as a person who experienced the kind of contradictions of modern trans womanhood. It's only because, you know, she lived in a generation that was free in New York that she was able, you know, for example, to acquire enough mobility by being a sex worker to purchase the clothes of a fine woman, right? To live in the world as a woman, to be recognized as such through her work in the service industry. And that's something that wouldn't have been possible for her had she been born just, you know, one or two generations earlier when many, many more Black New Yorkers were still enslaved. Kind of, to me, really animates these sorts of tensions between what kind of freedom basically modern capitalism has bought for trans women. It has made possible a certain kind of mobility that you can leave behind the conditions of your birth, that you can acquire through work, you know, the work of femininity, the work of sexuality, selling a kind of ultra feminine self to men, that you can acquire a real womanhood in the world, and that might allow you degrees of mobility and freedom, the likes of which, you know, few had known before you. But at the same time, for Mary Jones, it came at a very high cost, as it did, you know, for all African-Americans leading up to the Civil War and afterwards, where emancipation did not bring genuine freedom. And for Jones, that kind of recurred over and over again in the fact that she was arrested and criminalized.
1: We can see all this continuity. And yet, of course, U.S. society changed, you know, in effect, capitalist social relations even deepened coming into the 20th century, and of course around the world as well. But I wanted to ask you what that looked like, what the situation of trans-feminized people look like in the United States during the American century, especially in the pre-Stonewall period.
0: I think that period actually has so much to tell us about the world we're living in today, in part because Stonewall has so remythologized everything that came before and after. And so going back to that 1950s, you know, 1960s era, I think can be really instructive because it wasn't that long ago either. But this is a fascinating era in which, you know, things are not quite settled in the way we might imagine today. And by that, I mean, today we tend to think and repeat and rehearse that, you know, gay men and trans women are very, very different kinds of people. A gay man, you know, his gay identity has to do with his sexual orientation. A trans woman's identity has to do with her gender. Of course, trans women can be lesbians and so on. But really, actually, prior, you know, to Stonewall, there was a very different kind of system in place socially, and it was much more of a class system. And that's partly because, you know, the gay world was a little bit more class mixed than the rest of American society because, you know, of course, you know, sodomy was illegal in a lot of states. So was cross-dressing or, you know, masquerading, drag. And so a lot of different kinds of people who were afraid of being found out for being gay, whatever it meant to them, were kind of all pushed into the same neighborhoods, often into the same bars. And so you could go to a gay bar and meet, like, you know, a cocktail waiter, you know, sitting next to a banker or something like that. And that would have been pretty unusual in the rest of America. But these are the same neighborhoods we were just talking about, where trans women had been working, both as sex workers, but also as performers, bartenders, and so on for a long time. So they're also there. And in fact, the line between, you know, effeminate gay men and trans feminine people, trans women, not so clear at the time, especially in the working class. And so part of what's really interesting is that trans femininity, trans women are pretty central to gay culture, like for everyone, but especially to gay men. I mean, gay men are fascinated not just by drag queens, but by the drag queens who wear drag off stage. And those people tend to be called street queens, as in they get up and drag on the street, something that's illegal in most places, very risky, very dangerous. Also seem to sort of defame gay people more broadly by being kind of trashy and flaunting it in public, right? And so there's this whole culture pre-Stonewall where, on the one hand, the onstage drag queen is kind of celebrated and vaunted as, you know, very showy, very funny, very campy, the only one who can get away with making jokes about straight people. But the street queen is seen as taking it too far, kind of trashy, really the danger of embracing effeminacy too much, going all the way, trying to be a woman for real, not just playing the bit on stage. And there's this fascinating kind of dialectic where you see, you know, gay men in particular, both fascinated by the street queens, kind of drawn to them, frankly, often idolizing them, looking up to them, kind of seeing them as sort of leaders or inspirations for kind of sticking it to society, but also being sort of repulsed and angry about them, afraid of how similar they might be to them. And ultimately, during this, the aftermath of Stonewall, the culture sort of undergoes a kind of middle class revolution and basically sort of, you know, renounces the figure of the street queen. But there was really this moment, I think, in the 60s where the street queen kind of incarnated the possibility of a much more aggressive kind of working class revolution coming out of poor gay neighborhoods. And it never really came to pass. But I continue to think it's a really interesting source of inspiration, perhaps for us today, since we're living in another period of just unimaginable wealth inequality, and also pretty severe political repression and political violence against both, you know, gays and lesbians and trans people.
1: Well, I wonder if you could talk more about the period after the Stonewall Rebellion and more broadly what we might think of as that surge of kind of left social movements. Feminism was one of them. It was a time where many things were questioned or in play, and yet at the same time, the forms that that kind of politics took ended up in many ways reviling the trans woman or the trans feminized person. Can you talk about that? Because when you're discussing the global panic around trans that we're experiencing, obviously it takes forms on the right, but there are also ways that it's taken forms on the left, and sort of tracing those roots and understanding them seem to be important for those who are interested in all of our mutual emancipation.
0: Oh, I really appreciate that. And I totally agree. It's like, you know, not to say that the right is never complex or formidable or intimidating, because it often is. But like, you know, it's a little easier to take for granted their opposition to especially kind of forms of solidarity that would be interested in our mutual emancipation. But coming from the left, and particularly the kind of liberal center left position, I think this is a really important story. And it's, for me, it's not a tragedy narrative. This isn't a declension narrative. It's not that we lost something. So I don't mean to argue for a kind of left nostalgia. I think that's something I know I kind of came of age on. Someone who was sort of politically activated around the second Iraq war, I was like, wow, was the left really as cool as I heard about, you know, back in the day? But I actually think of these more as genuine class struggles that are ongoing, just unfinished. We're still in the middle of this. And it only started 50 years ago. So, I mean, one of the easiest kind of, or a great synecdoche for all of this, is just to talk about New York City, where Stonewall happened, basically the most famous, political uprising. And the aftermath has been talked about a lot. We hear these two names in particular, Sylvia Rivera, Marsha P. Johnson, who are two people, two transvestites, you know, trans women, gay people. They used lots of different terminology, but working class, people of color, sex workers, who in the West Village organized Street Transvestites Action Revolutionaries, which was an early gay liberation group that was not a trans splinter group, but, you know, ultimately emerged out of this kind of class conflict with gay men. So what happened was, you know, after Stonewall, you know, in some of the early kind of organizing by the Gay Activists Alliance and other groups in New York City, a lot of it really was energized by college students, which is great. Stonewall is like only a couple blocks away from NYU. And so basically in the early 70s, one of the first actions that, you know, Gay Activist Alliance is working on is trying to, you know, hold a sit-in on NYU's campus to protest something. And, you know, so Sylvia, Marsha, and the street queens show up in full force because they're pledged to gay liberation. They understand, you know, the struggle is mutual, even though these are not girls who have a shot at college by any means. And, you know, they're getting ready, they're going to the sit-in, and word comes out that the NYPD is on its way. And what happens is a lot of the gay college students going to NYU, you know, a lot of them are white folks who see a lot of upward mobility attached to their college degree. They kind of do a quick vibe check and they're like, we're not going to fight the police. Then they leave, and they actually leave the trans women on their own when the police arrive and violence ensues. And so in response to that, you have, you know, this group of trans women say, like, well, you didn't put your body on the line for gay liberation when push came to shove. And the police are really, you know, the primary, you know, kind of manifestation of state violence against all of us. And the kind of revolution that we claim we're fighting for has to start with opposing the police. But there's really this kind of breakaway moment. And so what I really see is not a split between, say, gay politics and trans politics, as in a split between gender and sexuality or between identity, but just a class shift that a certain middle class set that was disproportionately white started to think, well, if we make a pitch for ourselves as normal, healthy men and women who just happen to be gay, we might get somewhere with that. And frankly, they did, right? I mean, that has been really the engine of gay civil rights. Yeah, everyone kind of knows this history. But I think part of what's so important right now and what holds my attention to what we lost by sacrificing quite deliberately the interests of poor trans women and street queens is like, okay, well, then we get to, say, 2015 and something like the legalization of same-sex marriage, which is sort of became a huge goal of LGBT civil rights movements. But what did that win? I mean, since then, we've seen more political homophobia and transphobia quantitatively than ever before. And some of the, you know, it's not even obvious that that right to gay marriage will be maintained, let alone a whole bunch of other interconnected struggles, you know, perhaps most importantly, reproductive justice and abortion rights, as well as, you know, the right to transition or gender affirming care. And it just seems to me that that kind of calculus that, okay, well, if we get rid of the working class, the most disreputable people, the sex workers, the ones who make us look bad, we claim we're normal and healthy, we ask for private rights like any other Americans, like, okay, that'll at least protect us. Well, it hasn't even protected that class, right? I mean, I understand why people were motivated to make those decisions, but really, I think LGBT liberalism has kind of just been an abject failure. It hasn't even succeeded in securing the interests of the very narrow class it claims to represent. However, again, like I said, I don't see this as like a tragedy that's played out and now we're screwed. I just think actually that class struggle between middle class and a kind of working class coalition that's more interested in a politics of solidarity rather than kind of defending your private interests. I think like that's just lying in wait. And of course, it never extinguished. You know, there's plenty of working class movements for trans equity, you know, for changing material conditions for trans women that have been ongoing continuously since the 70s, just as there have been ongoing, you know, working class feminist movements and, you know, some gay and lesbian movements as well. So there are plenty, you know, of movements that are still ongoing, but that struggle, I think, is important to me because the kind of progress narrative and even backlash narrative, I think, about homophobia and transphobia today still presumes that there was just this sort of kind of like unimpeachable or straightforward victory in the 70s, 80s, and 90s. And I don't really see it that way. I see it as kind of a class struggle that is unfinished and yet has had nothing but pretty dismal returns, especially lately.
1: Jules Gill Peterson is my guest. She's professor of history at Johns Hopkins, and we're discussing a short history of trans misogyny. I'm Sasha Lilly, and this is Against the Grain on Pacifica Radio. Well, your framing of the class divide and tensions that came out of the period of the 60s and 1970s and into the 80s and so on, I think leads very nicely to a question around the emergence of the term transgender and the meaning and politics that were associated with it. Can you tell us about the origins of the term?
0: Oh, I'd be delighted. And this is maybe the place where I get to play the role of the provocateur more than normal, because, you know, transgender has been presented to us as like a kind of, you know, as a positive term, right? As a signal of social progress. Oh, we have this wonderful term. It's an umbrella term. It's inclusive. It's radically inclusive. It's better because everyone could identify as transgender, right? And so what does it really mean today? Well, it's pretty loose, right? But just sort of like anyone who sort of departs perhaps from the gender that was assigned to them at birth, regardless of whether they transition or not. And really, maybe even more than that, in its most capacious, trans or transgender is supposed to mean, well, anything that sort of challenges gender norms. You know, it gets like pretty vague and pretty abstract. But I really don't see this as like a triumph. I think actually, and I'm so glad you asked it that way. I mean, this is about a kind of middle-class hegemony really kind of flexing its muscles in the 1990s. So if we go back to the 90s, you know, the way the story of transgender as a term is usually narrated is that it was this radical intervention to say that trans people were not defined by medical diagnoses. There was an older term, transsexualism, transsexuality, but there are also all these psychiatric diagnoses, gender identity disorder, and so on. And the story even I was told in college and in grad school was that transgender came in to say, well, you don't define me, doctor. You know, I can be trans any way I want. And there's this coalition of people, and it doesn't matter whether you transition or not, and that's so wonderful. It's not even clear to me that that was necessarily the main reason the term was invented. I think actually the much more, you know, significant birth of the term was in the social service landscape, in kind of NGO service delivery. And to me, this is a story about neoliberalism. It's a story about austerity and the fallout, you know, not just of the Reagan years. I mean, the dominoes were set, you know, back in the 60s, I think. But really, by the time we get to the early 1990s, what you have, and I'll use New York City as an example, you know, you have neighborhoods rapidly gentrifying, like the meatpacking district, where you have rents just skyrocketing, and you have a kind of college-educated, mostly white, you know, like self-described stylish class of people moving in, a lot of artists and intellectuals. And, you know, part of what that's doing is not just displacing the literal meatpacking distributors in the neighborhood, it's displacing the poor trans women of color and street queens who have been working the meatpacking district streets for decades. Like, they're getting hounded by the police because gentrifiers are calling the cops on them. And in that process, right, they're finding that, oh, okay, well, this newly expensive New York City is not for me. I'm not getting anything out of this, right? But we're also hitting a point where, you know, this kind of underclass of trans women have been completely left behind by political economy for multiple decades. And it's also a period where, you know, HIV/AIDS is circulated at alarmingly high rates. And, you know, there's just famously not a good healthcare system in this country. And so it's sort of left to safer sex outreach programs, kind of just these social service public health model style delivery services to basically go out onto the streets and try and do, you know, early sort of harm reduction with these sex working trans women. And they're actually the ambassadors of transgender. Like, transgender arrives there because it's like a term you use when you're writing a grant to the state or a private foundation to explain this high risk group of people. And the whole point of the term in that context is not that it's radically inclusive. It's actually to mark a difference. Transgender is supposed to say that those girls are not like gay men. And here it is, the term in the other way we use it today. Transgender is about gender, right? So gay men, that's about sexuality. And so basically, it's this term that you have all these outreach workers and organizations using to say, oh, well, honey, you know, to these girls on the street, you're not a gay man. You're not like gay people. No, you're transgender. You're a high-risk population. We need to manage you accordingly. You know, basically, we need to, with great compassion in a liberal way, police you and police your behavior. And trans women on the street tend to reply, I don't know what you're talking about. That's like, I'm gay. Of course, I'm part of the gay world, that working class gay world. And so this term kind of arrives and basically starts casting them as backwards, as kind of having outmoded beliefs about themselves. But if you just think about the class history we're talking about, driving a wedge between street working trans women and gay men serves to, again, push their interests further and further apart. And really, I think it's part of this larger quality of life policing, neoliberal gentrification, kind of Giuliani era New York story, where we see those girls displaced from their neighborhoods, pushed out to make room for people who are paying high rent, and nothing is being given to them except these cheap, meager social services that are not addressing basic needs, let alone healthcare needs around transition or HIV/AIDS. And so it's really, for me, transgender is not the moment of political radicalism and triumph. It's like the moment of the kind of quotidian despair and disappearing of poor people that we have come to associate with the kind of neoliberal era where public space is being destroyed, everything is being privatized, and increasingly, right, even though things like being unhoused, things like addiction, you know, forms of poverty are on the increase, reliance on food banks, people who are uninsured. Even though all those things are going up, there's this incredible demand backed by the power of capital and the police to disappear those people from our cities. And like, that really is something that affects these poor trans women of color very hard, but it's not only happening to them, right? I mean, it's happening to so many other kinds of people. But for me, again, it's like, that's not meant to be a tragedy narrative. It just means like transgender is not the arrival of like, oh, we finally figured everything out. We're good radicals now. It's the arrival of an intensification of a struggle. Like, we have to solve these nagging, severe issues, you know, of poverty and policing and racism that were obvious in the 60s, but frankly are only getting worse after deindustrialization, austerity, you know, and all sorts of policymaking from Reagan and Clinton all the way down to Giuliani.
1: Right. And of course, that austerity and those pushes aren't just confined to the cities and areas of the United States, but of course, it's a global project. And in that global project, often Western non-governmental organizations play a role, often in partnership with the state, as the social safety net has been cut away. How then has the export of this Western notion of transgender people, how has it been brought to the global South by NGOs? And what have been the consequences of the export of that term?
0: That's a fantastic question. And it really, again, reminds us of the relationship here between the United States and, you know, the global South. It's not just that things recur. There are direct kind of funding pipelines, you know, policy pipelines, intellectual pipelines. But you're right, that kind of NGO birth, you know, at the street level in U.S. cities is matched, although maybe it starts a little bit later, with NGO work all over the global South. And you can think about this sort of theme, unifying theme here of transgender as a hallmark of modernity, of being a kind of modern kind of person. It becomes a sort of yardstick, you know, emphasis on the stick, a kind of disciplinary tool that sort of ties the provision of services, often in partnership with the state, that aren't otherwise available to people living in poverty, with really strong moral prescriptions about how they should live their lives. So I think the main ways we would see this happening are, you know, again, coming back to these same transfeminized populations we were talking about earlier, whether it's hijras living in post-colonial India or travestis living in you know, even post-dictatorship Argentina, or, you know, trans-Filipinas living in the Philippines. I mean, you could pick in any number of contexts where you see NGOs sort of tying basic services. It's often, again, sex work outreach, so providing condoms and testing, as well as access to HIV testing and medicines, but increasingly also access to things like hormones and other transition-related forms of care, but also just basic legal bureaucratic things that trans feminized people need all over the world when their, you know, state bureaucracies classify them one way or another and make them more vulnerable to violence. And basically, you see all of these things being handed out, obviously being handed out under great scarcity, so not meeting demand in the first place, but often attached to really severe moral prescriptions. Descriptions like you must stop doing sex work. And more broadly, that transfeminized people all around the world should start to move towards and approximate Western trans womanhood more and more. And that might mean through a kind of Western medical model of medical transition, which just sort of lands often not at all for different groups of people who have other ways of styling themselves or changing their bodies. But more broadly, just that they're like you should move towards basically the way middle class trans women live in Europe or the United States or Canada, when that really just like has nothing to do with how people are living. And certainly there's no material attachments to those demands. And so over time, I think you're seeing this kind of pressure to replace other ways of life with a Western transgender way of life. But I always want to say like that, that's to say sort of what the broad trend and push and pressure has been from NGOs in partnership with different states. But that's not to say that people on the ground haven't resisted that or even very smartly, tactically made use of the opening given by, okay, well, here is access to some really important medical supplies we need or access to some minimal money that we can redistribute in our community. Sure, sure, we'll play along and call ourselves transgender and we'll, you know, come say nice things to the grant reporters and the grant funding institutions or appear at a, you know, UN sponsored this or that. But like, you know, on the ground, people are just making the best with what they're given access to. But again, I really think we could think about this sort of the globalization of precarity, basically this kind of gentrification, not just of the terminology or the imposition of an identity category called transgender, but really the attempt to replicate this kind of precarity that attends the poor trans woman underclass in the United States around the world, but really sort of in concert with the way that people in the global South and their labor are exploited to the benefits of transnational corporations and capital more broadly. So it's huge, huge scale, right? I'm talking in broad brushstrokes here, but I really think that's such an urgent area.
1: To end with, Jules Gill-Peterson, you've been tracing trans misogyny over the last two centuries of colonialism, capitalism, and then, of course, in its latest iteration as neoliberalism. And I wanted to ask you, if one were to reject the way that a lot of the politics around trans women and trans feminized people has taken, what would mutual liberation actually look like in the politics of solidarity if we were to reject a particular kind of liberal politics around transgender and transfeminized people? What would that look like to you?
0: Well, I'm so glad you said, you know, it would be about the liberation of everyone and that it involves solidarity, because that for me is the fundamental lesson here, is that actually most of the suffering that trans women and trans feminized people have been put through is genuinely a consequence of the absence of solidarity. It's that they've been degraded and marginalized in the sense of being put on the bottom of the social order and kind of left on their own as exceptions, as particularly unusual or inexplicable or particularly despicable, and so haven't been able to mount an effective politics on their own because they have some of the least resources and frankly just aren't a big enough population. And so ultimately, what we need is a kind of leftist materialist politics premised on solidarity and building coalition between movements that see profound transformations, not just domestically, but internationally, of capitalist social relations towards a less immiserating world. But I think in particular, for the issue of trans misogyny, if there's anything that that concept can teach us, it's that there are such intense barriers and prohibitions on solidarity with trans women and trans feminized people, that it is worth kind of spending some time trying to undo that ideological problem, to break through some of those obstacles first as a way to more effective solidarity. And so one that I propose is simply actually to take what I think is the greatest strength of trans femininity as such and kind of just wear it proudly, which is to take the concept that trans women and trans feminine people are kind of the most feminine, sort of the most woman. And think about that on just sort of philosophical sense. Trans women are an interesting group of people because they genuinely want to become women and have to work really hard against everything, kind of swim upstream to achieve a status that is otherwise degraded in a patriarchal culture. And so trans women are often very practiced in being extra, in being the most, in packaging that up and selling it sometimes, but genuinely embodying glamour and beauty in ways that make people very uncomfortable, including, I think, many liberal feminists, because so much of equality has been premised on women having to become more like men. And so I think one way to begin to sort of tackle transmisogyny is to think about what material politics could go along with and help contribute towards revaluing trans women for that expression of excess, for a world beyond scarcity, beyond austerity, for promising kind of endless glamour and everyone having more than they need, because that's the kind of world that everyone needs, but that trans women and trans feminized people are really well positioned to tell us about, help us desire, help us dream for, and help us fight for. And so ultimately for me, I think trans women and trans feminized people are kind of the most incredible untapped allies in so many struggles for material liberation around the globe. And it is to our collective detriment that we not engage them more and put their interests as our interests collectively in that expression of solidarity. Because of course, if we created a world in which trans women and trans feminized people enjoyed more than they needed to live the kind of lives that they wanted to, free from state violence, police violence, and interpersonal violence, that would simply be a world in which everyone else was benefiting from those radical transformations as well. So I think, again, this for me is not to invent anything new. It is to seize the real countercurrents that are available to us in this long history that is otherwise a very violent history, but that I think contains the seeds for a really beautiful expression of solidarity and an embrace of, frankly, being the most.
1: Well, on those very hopeful words, I want to thank you for being on the program.
0: Oh my goodness, thank you so much for having me.
1: Jules Gill Peterson is professor of history at Johns Hopkins. She's the author of A Short History of Transmisogyny. You've been listening to Against the Grain. I'm Sasha Lilly. Thanks so much for listening, and please tune in again next time.
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0: is the Tom Hartman Program.
1: This is the Tom Hartman Program. I'm Alex Austin, filling in for Tom Hartman. We're looking into power. What is power? Who has power? And a reminder, all power comes from the people. And when you remember that, that's what gives us the power to build a future that works for the people and not just the billionaires. And I want to bring in a great friend of ours and a fantastic leader, Jeff Cruz, the executive director of Latinos for a Secure Retirement. Jeff, thanks for joining us on the Tom Hartman Program.
2: Thank you for having me.
1: So, Jeff, we can talk about so much, but what I've been looking at is the billionaires. Supreme Court just handed down all these rulings that empower the billionaires. Donald Trump decides he doesn't want to sign a bipartisan bill because he wants to steal elections further. These are all expressions of power. But on the other hand, all power comes from the people. We just need to organize in order for that to change the way things are. So tell us about Latinos for a Secure Retirement and how you're organizing people to raise their voices and express their power.
2: Sure. So one thing we've seen is just a tremendous amount of disinformation that goes to the Latino community, particularly in Spanish. And so Latinos for a Secure Retirement, we're a coalition of existing organizations, National Hispanic Medical Association, Hispanic Federation, National Hispanic Council on Aging, et cetera, that have a robust infrastructure that have roots in the community. And so we work with those groups to make sure that the Latino community knows what's going on in D.C. and is able to mobilize and, you know, effectively have a voice and have power in these kind of critical decisions to our community and to the country as a whole.
1: And I'd be remiss if I didn't note that Social Security works in our Spanish language program, ADEL, which, Jeff, you helped create, is part of that effort because we see that exact thing. When the correct information gets out, people actually are able to make informed decisions. And what we also have seen is, you know, just politically, there is a lot of talk about how Donald Trump won more Latino votes, won more votes among Spanish-speaking people. And then now what we're seeing, though, is that those, like the gains among young men, are evaporating because I think a lot of those gains were based on the fact that billionaires had bought up a lot of Spanish language media and were putting out a ton of Spanish language propaganda and doing that work. While unfortunately, it seems like the Democrats were sort of resting on their laurels. And that's why your work is so important, because it's saying we're not going to wait for politicians to get the truth out there. We're going to ensure that people get the truth. We're going to empower people to do that.
2: Yeah, absolutely. 100%. And I think you're seeing a lot of buyer's remorse from Latinos who voted for Trump. You think he got like around 48% close to winning it. The Republicans did very well last election in the House races. But a lot of Latinos, you know, they see the broken promises on fighting inflation. They see the kind of economic hardships, everything costing more and getting more difficult. And we've just seen a tremendous amount of Latinos who voted for Trump saying they're not going to do it this time around. And so that's going to be critical. There's a lot of key Senate races. I mean, Texas, almost half the voters are Latino. There's more than a million in Atlanta, Georgia area, where there's a kind of key Senate race. And even in states like Ohio, not a huge Latino population, but you see a lot of Latinos in Toledo that can make a kind of critical difference in a safe election. And so there's been a lot of attention to that. But I also think that there's a second story that hasn't gotten a lot of attention, and that's the Latino community in a lot of areas. You know, they're tired of being talked to. They want to be listened to. And we just saw New York kind of incumbents go down by this kind of grassroots, very progressive Latino community. They were very heavily Latino districts in the Bronx and in Brooklyn. And you're seeing Latinos really kind of lead. We saw that in Chicago. They were a kind of key part in the DC coalition that had a more progressive government. And so we're seeing Latinos kind of be a key component to kind of a more aggressive progressivism that's going to really fight for people.
1: So just talking about retirement security, and, you know, obviously Social Security works, Latinos for a Secure Retirement. We share a vision that retirement security is critical for everybody, right? It's not just that we are pushing policies for seniors. We're pushing policies for everyone because everyone deserves a secure retirement. And it's getting further and further away the younger you are. The youngest people are going to need an expanded Social Security most of all. So there's also some unique aspects in the Latino community that make retirement security super important and also a really powerful vector for getting information out, and specifically multi-generational households. So can you talk a little bit about your strategy of how you get information out to the Latino community?
2: Absolutely. And we definitely focus on retirement security, but I will say with Social Security, you know, it is the largest children's anti-poverty program. Latinos tend to be younger. They tend to work in more manual blue collar type jobs. So the disability and the survivor's benefit are absolutely, you know, critical to the Latino community and just as important as the age old benefit for people to retire. And so, you know, our strategy is certainly, you know, we have a social media component. A lot of Latinos are on social media more so, you know, as part of the younger generation. A lot of them get their news through their devices. So we have that component. We're working with groups in Washington, D.C., who have a grassroots following. So National Hispanic Council on Aging and other groups, they have presence in various states. They run community centers. They have their email lists and others. And so we're communicating with them. But it's not a one-way communication. National Hispanic Council on Aging, they have a senior housing complex in D.C. And those seniors, we did an event, they found out about SSI, which some provisions haven't been updated since the 1970s. And they got mobilized. And now they're visiting offices and mobilizing and being active. And so, you know, our strategy is to kind of hit people where they're at. If they're online, we'll hit them there. We'll hit them at events. We'll go on shows like this show with you and talk. We're doing stuff in Spanish and English, and we're going to continue making sure our Latino community knows what's going on and is mobilized to protect the program. At the beginning, you know, you talked about how the rich were basically plundering our taxpayer money, and nowhere is that more evident than in Social Security. The last time they reformed the program, 1983 Greenstead Commission, they knew people were going to live longer. And the actuaries largely pretty much got it more or less on the dot. They were pretty amazing with immigration rates, with women workforce participation. The one thing no one saw coming in 1983 was this huge explosion of income inequality. And so that is the largest driver of the deficit of Social Security, where in 1983, they tried to cover 90% of all earnings. Today, that's only the 83% roughly of the poorest. So we're exempting basically the wealthiest fifth of the economy from contributing to Social Security. If we did that, we could pay out all the benefits and even increase them.
1: Jeff Cruz, the executive director of Latinos for a Secure Retirement, thank you so much for joining us here on the Tom Hartman program. And I obviously couldn't agree with you more that what we need to do is look where the problem is. Is the problem the hardworking people doing what they're supposed to, paying into Social Security every paycheck? No. So the solution can't be to steal their money, cut their benefits. The problem is the billionaires who aren't paying on all of their income like all the rest of us do. So let's address the problem where the problem is. Get the billionaires to pay the same rate as the rest of us, and we can protect benefits against cuts and expand benefits for the future. I'm Alex Lawson. We'll be right back after this real quick break.
3: Did the Supreme Court just bless a white supremacist agenda? Lawmakers and immigration advocates are furious this morning. The conservative majority on the Supreme Court handed Donald Trump two enormous wins. In a 6-3 all-Republican ruling written by Justice Samuel Alito, the court let the administration strip temporary protected status for more than 350,000 Haitians and over 6,000 Syrians, people who were here legally. A second ruling makes it far harder for migrants at the border to even apply for asylum. Illinois Congresswoman Delia Ramirez didn't mince words. She said Trump's loyalists on the court joined him to, quote, advance an authoritarian, white supremacist agenda at home. Justice Sotomayor read her dissent aloud from the bench, and Alito snapped back. When the highest court of the land greenlights mass deportation of people who built their lives here, that's not law at all. That's just cruelty dressed up in a robe. Why is your grocery bill still climbing? Here's something Trump promised to fix on day one. The Federal Reserve's favorite inflation gauge just hit a three-year high. Consumer prices rose 4.1% in May from a year earlier, the biggest jump since April of 2023. That's gas, that's groceries, that's the rent, and it's driven partly by pricier computer chips feeding the artificial intelligence boom. The Fed had penciled in two rate cuts back in January. Now they're frozen, even talking about hiking. And what did the president do? He refused to sign a housing bill meant to bring down home prices and then said he loved the inflation. He called the whole affordability crisis a hoax. Working families paying more at the pump and the checkout know that it's not a hoax. They're living it every single day, and no amount of spin from the White House changes the number on the receipt. Is Putin about to test whether NATO will fight? Two countries on NATO's eastern flank are sounding the alarm. Intelligence sources warn that Russia may be preparing a military provocation against the Baltic states or Poland. Not a full invasion, something smaller, a missile, a drone, a hybrid strike designed to send a message. Latvian intelligence put it plainly, saying they see indications, quote, Russia is preparing military provocations against the Baltic countries or Poland, end quote. The thinking is that Putin, squeezed by Ukrainian drones now hitting Moscow and St. Petersburg, wants to throw the dice and test whether America would really defend tiny Estonia, Latvia, or Lithuania. And that worry isn't coming from nowhere. This week, Trump said he felt, quote, let down by European allies. When the president sows doubt about our commitments, Putin, here's an invitation. 50 years in prison for a protest? Eight people who demonstrated outside a Texas immigration jail have been sentenced to decades behind bars. One former Marine reservist got 100 years, the maximum. Others got 50 to 70 years. Prosecutors called it terrorism. Now, this wasn't only a protest. During the July 4th demonstration outside the Prairie Land Detention Center, an officer was shot in the neck and survived, and there was vandalism and gunfire. But this is the first case built on Trump's order branding Antifa, anti-fascism, a domestic terror organization. Even though no such legal category exists, and Antifa isn't even a real organization. First Amendment groups call the sentences chilling. As one legal expert warned, the goal is to, quote, intimidate and make people in other cities, quote, think twice over protesting. When the government stretches the word terrorist to cover dissent, every protester becomes a potential target. Can a president order the post office to toss your ballot? A federal district judge just said no. On Thursday, District Judge Indira Talwani in Massachusetts blocked major parts of Trump's sweeping executive order attacking mail voting. That order would have let the post office refuse to deliver mail ballots unless states handed over their voter lists. And it tried to build a national voter registration database through Homeland Security and Social Security. The judge called those parts legally void. She wrote that, quote, the Constitution does not grant the president any specific powers over elections, end quote. States run elections, period. Not the White House, not the Postmaster General. This is a real win for voters heading into the midterms and a reminder that an independent judiciary is still the wall standing between one man's ambition and your right to cast a ballot. Now we'll see what the Supreme Court says. Crazy alert. Did a FEMA official really teleport to a Waffle House? And finally this morning, the story we've all been waiting for. The head of FEMA's Office of Response and Recovery, Greg Phillips, has been beamed out of the agency. Why? Well, the man claimed on a podcast, no less, that he was once teleported 50 miles across Georgia and materialized inside a Waffle House in Rome. One minute he's with his boys, the next he's ordering hash browns, scattered, smothered, and quantum tunneled. In his words, teleporting is no fun. It's scary, but so real. Folks, this is the person who was supposed to respond when a hurricane flattens your town. Reportedly, the new bosses at Homeland Security grew weary of the embarrassment. You don't say. Somewhere a Waffle House waitress is still holding a coffee pot, staring at an empty booth, whispering, he was here just a second ago. Beam him up, beam him out. Just keep him away from the disaster response budget. And that's the way it is. I'm Tom Hartman.
1: One of the most cowardly, craven scenes I've ever witnessed in Washington, D.C., which was Donald Trump went to the Senate, yelled at the senators. Senator Bill Cassidy stood up and said, you know, I won't be bullied. And then he changed his vote because obviously he'll be bullied. He's sort of a perfect encapsulation of the Republican Party. A doctor who is deeply concerned with RFK Jr.'s anti-science beliefs and intentions, but voted for him anyways. But Bill Cassidy changed his vote on a war powers resolution from Senator Tim Kaine that had recently passed. And it was because Trump bullied him into doing it. And this is a senator who's not even serving anymore, right? This is his last term. But he changed his vote and he said, I really appreciate the quick invite to the White House. So I guess that's what it costs to buy Senator Bill Cassidy's vote, a little bit of bullying and a little bit, a tiny bit of bribery with an invite to the White House. But I don't think this is getting reported correctly because this is one sort of one-off. And, you know, I am all for every effort that shows that the power to declare war is with the Congress and not the executive. And we need to state that in as many avenues as possible. But what Bill Cassidy changed his vote on in the war powers walk back by the Republicans. And remember, this is a deeply unpopular war, deeply unpopular, including among Republicans. So Bill Cassidy voted, changed his vote against his constituents in the favor of the Trump regime with a little bit of bullying and a little bit of bribery. But that doesn't change the concurrent resolution that passed both houses of Congress and is the law of the land, concurrent resolution 86. And so this is really just something that was just to sort of help with Donald Trump's hurt feelings, which we know is actually the driving force of the Republican ideology right now, is don't hurt this man's feelings. And whatever he says, we believe. You know, I disagree with, you know, big C conservatism that, you know, the big government is the problem and private companies are always operating more efficiently and effectively. All of it's hogwash, right? But at least it was an ideology. At least it was something built on ideas. Right now, it's just follow the mad king wherever he leads, including into doing whatever he wants in this deeply unpopular war. Now, I am praying for peace and I am hopeful.

0: overcome. So I think on all measures, the Iranian regime outplayed the Trumpian regime. And right now there's just a PR war. And this bullying of Bill Cassidy was part of it. Next, we're talking about an actual bipartisan bill, a housing bill that I don't have all of the details at hand, but it was something that was aimed at lowering housing costs. It had bipartisan support. It passed. It was headed to the president's desk. He just decided not to sign it and to hold it hostage. So affordability on housing, one of these key issues, to push for his bill to steal the upcoming election. And he said, unless you pass the bill that'll help Republicans and him steal this and all further upcoming elections, he wasn't going to sign this affordability, this housing affordability law bill into law. So what we're dealing with is a an out of control executive. But that's not all that we're dealing with. We also have a Supreme Court that's fully owned and operates for the corporations and the billionaires, who handed down three rulings today, all of them empowering corporate power over people and expanding the power of the executive. This, again, is the most prone to rewriting all precedent. They don't care about what came before. They don't care about the rule of law. All they care about is power, which is going to be the theme of the day, is what is power and how does it express itself? And so one of the things is executive power. I just told you about a couple pieces of executive power. The power of the presidency is pretty much unlimited. The implied powers of the presidency, pretty much unlimited. Supreme Court, they ruled that Monsanto spraying cancer-causing chemicals all over. We know this. These are facts that you can look up, but basically giving them carte blanche, and that's the Supreme Court saying this billion-dollar corporation can continue to just pour poison into our environment, into our water supply, and there's nothing that the people can do right now to fight against that. A guns everywhere ruling that private property, so private property owners no longer have the right to say that people can't carry a gun onto their private property. So it's the Supreme Court saying that these gun manufacturers have rights that supersede the rights of private property owners. Again, corporations over the people. And finally, they ruled that Donald Trump, the executive, has even more power over deportation in changing the temporary protective status. The clear intent and the I think we're talking about almost 30 years, 26 years or so of a law being in place, and they threw it out because the executive asked them to, because the Trumpist regime asked them to. These are institutions, Trump's regime and an out of control executive, and the Supreme Court with all of its power saying we can do whatever we want. These are expressions of power for the few. They are doing everything they can to consolidate their power of the few. Now, what we're going to talk about today is the power of the many and how we fight back. I'm Alex Lawson, filling in for Tom Hartman. I want to take your calls about power, whatever else you want to talk about. We'll be right back after this quick break. I'm Alex Lawson, filling in for Tom Hartman. We're going to go right to the phone here and talk to Chris in Pennsylvania. Chris, you're on the line.
1: Hi, Alex. It's nice to meet you. I've been talking to Tom about the the 21st century

0: through the Housing Act. And I just want to give you three quick points, and then I'll listen to your commentary. Is the farce that Trump didn't sign it? He's just having a hissy fit. It was a veto-proof majority, as I understand it, so it'll become law in 10 years or 10 days, whether he signs it or not. Tom's big concern is the build to rent. The Senate bill actually had a provision where after, if a big investor built rental housing, they'd have to sell it to a natural person after 7 years. The House stripped that from the bill. And then the other thing is to keep in mind is there's actually no new funding in this bill. They're just reallocating existing CBDG and home funds. But there is an innovation fund that Senator Warren fought for years, but that has to be authorized by Congress every year. It's not in this bill. So just wanted to share that and get your comments.
1: Chris, thank you so much for that information. And, you know, like I said, I don't have all of the facts. I appreciate you illuminating some of them. We know that when there is bipartisan legislation, it isn't going to be perfect because the Republicans, if they had their way, you know, they'd empower private equity to do whatever they wanted. But sometimes the parties come together and they do come up with something that could address some of the issues. Obviously, this bill doesn't go far enough. We need a ton of money invested in housing, and that would pay for itself. That is an investment in the people, not in the private equity billionaires. So I appreciate also your note that, you know, this is just a play for the camera hissy fit by Donald Trump. And that is something that he's really good at. It is him saying, you know, he is going to do whatever he can to steal the election and to push laws and policies and whatever he can to steal the election. And we need to shine a light on that. We need to people to know that's the Republican plan. They can't win a fair election, so they're going to cheat. And that's why we need overwhelming turnout this election in order to overcome all of their cheating, their gerrymandering, what they're going to do. They're trying to do with mail ballots that the postmaster general and, you know, everything that they're doing is aimed at restricting the ability of people's votes to count and who gets to vote. And it is done for purely partisan gain. This is just Republicans gaming the system, cheating the system, changing the system where they can so that only they can win, which is, again, authoritarian 101. That's what they do. And so we need to highlight that more important than affordable housing is cheating to this president, Donald Trump, and his regime. And we also need to keep focused that we need to do more on affordable housing. We'll take more of your calls on the Tom Hartman program right after this quick break. Welcome back on the Tom Hartman program. I'm Alex Lawson filling in for Tom. We're going to go right to the phones. The phone lines are fill it up. George in Virginia, listening on XM. George, go ahead. You're on the line.
2: Hey, Alex, how you doing? You see NATO Secretary General Mark Rutte met with President Trump to try and convince him to keep the U.S. in NATO and convince him to stop reducing U.S. military and intelligence assets for NATO, because so far Trump has withdrawn an aircraft carrier, new subs, 5,000 troops from Germany, and reduced aircraft and intelligence and reconnaissance support for NATO. And it'll take the NATO nations years to replace the U.S. support, because they're almost completely dependent on the U.S. for such support. And, you know, the articles are saying that President Trump isn't too receptive of that idea. So I'm hoping that we can contact our representatives and senators and convince them to keep the U.S. in NATO, because, you know, the NATO agreement is a treaty, and Trump would require congressional support to withdraw from NATO and all. I wouldn't put it past him to try something else to get us out of NATO.
1: George, thank you so much for your call. And, you know, the way I want to talk about it is there was a caller earlier this week who talked about what happens when Trump bankrupts the United States. And I was talking about monetary fiscal, you know, like we print our own money. We can't go bankrupt. We're the richest country in the history of the world. It's just concentrated in the hands of the billionaires and the ultra wealthy. So it's just about policy solutions. It is not the worry that people should have. Morally bankrupting the United States, ethically bankrupting the United States is what Donald Trump is doing right now. And a huge part of that is turning on our allies and attacking our allies. One of the first things he did is he attacked a NATO ally of ours and said that the U.S. was going to seize Greenland, right? I mean, that is, and people in the U.S. are like, oh, yeah, and then he didn't say anything more and it kind of went away. You know where it didn't go away? In Europe. In the EU, though, they took that really seriously. Is the U.S. an ally that can be counted on? And that question is coming back pretty soundly, no. And what we're seeing with Donald Trump morally bankrupting this country, what that means is turning away from our democratic allies and turning towards authoritarian despots. And the U.S. isn't perfect. I'm not saying that we haven't had relationships with despots before. But right now, you're seeing Donald Trump take us in a direction where our closest allies, Europe, our closest allies in NATO, where we have been able to keep an alliance together since World War II with the express aim of preventing a World War III. And he wants to pull out of it. Why? You know, I think the footsie he plays with Putin is pretty clear. This is a guy, Donald Trump and his regime, who do not like democracy. They want autocracy. They want more power in the hands of Donald Trump and his cronies. And when they do point at Europe, they point at Viktor Orban. And they say that is, you know, their big ally in Europe, because Viktor Orban took over that country and then he just seized the power and created this authoritarian crony capitalism. He just stole everything and gave it to his friends and family. And that's what Donald Trump is trying to do here. And our allies see it and they realize that we're not a trustworthy ally and that we can't be counted on. And what does that mean? Well, why would they want to have close relationships with us, including having the dollar be the reserve currency of the world? That happened by an agreement, a global agreement. And when the United States is seen as a danger, and if you look at the polling, it's just terrifying right now how that has changed, where people see the United States, countries see the United States as the greatest danger to freedom, liberty, and democracy. I mean, it is terrifying. So yes, we need to obviously call our elected representatives, but we also need to remember the stakes that what we are fighting against is a regime that is trying to overthrow our democracy and install a form of autocracy, oligarchy, but whatever it is, whatever you call it, it's the age-old, millennia-old struggle of a government that works for the few versus one that works for the many. And as bleak as it seems right now, through adversity, solidarity grows, and we can reimagine, we can build anew. Sometimes things that are broken can't be fixed, but we can always build something new and something better. And that's what we have to do. I want to go to Nicholas. Nicholas, you're on the air.
3: Alex, what a pleasure to speak with you. I get the feeling you don't like being congratulated for how good you are, but I'm going to do it anyway. You, dude, are killer. You are killing the program. It is fabulous to listen to you. Just plain fabulous. Thank you for just being who you are and having worked so hard to get all of the information you now possess and for being so good at relaying it all.
1: Thank you, Nicholas. I appreciate
3: gracias,
1: it.
3: Gracias, gracias.
1: Now, listen, let's go to the question or comment.
3: When I talk to Tom, but I'm going to try to hurry through a couple of things, and I hope you'll give me a minute or two.
1: Mm-hmm.
3: The first thing I want to talk about is housing. We hear a lot about, we have to lower the cost of housing. We have to make it more affordable. Oh, give me a break. The conversation has to become about how do we reduce the cost of housing by 54% so that it actually becomes affordable. And I don't want to hear about, let's make affordable new housing. With the current cost of construction and labor, that's impossible. It'll never happen. It'll just make it a little less unaffordable. So I want that whole conversation to change, and you're the man to do it. The second thing I have for you is I want you to tell me why our great Jason Stanley is wrong about the upcoming elections. And that's going to be quite a task, but maybe you can, because I'm a little discouraged. You know who he is, right, Jason Stanley?
1: I do. I don't think I know exactly what he says about the upcoming elections, though, but I think
3: okay,
1: I have
3: what
1: a general
3: what he
1: idea.
3: Says, and he likens it to Orban, whom you just mentioned to the previous caller. He likened the necessity of beating them, capital T-H-E-M, beating them at the polls by as much as 25 to 30 points in order to make it happen. I'm not seeing that as even remotely possible. Maybe you do. And one other quick thing, there is a video now up on YouTube with Chris Hedges and a woman whose name I cannot get fully. I suffer from macular degeneration, so I can't read online. Direct vision reading is impossible for me now. But she's the representative who sat on the city council in, I believe, Seattle. She's the socialist. Her first name, I think, is Shama. Shama,
1: yes.
3: Do you know who I'm talking about?
1: Yes.
3: You do. What is her name for everybody else listening?
1: Let me get it, and you keep going.
3: Okay. She is absolutely astonishing, the conversation the two of them have. And it's mostly her. He, unlike is often the case, he doesn't have much to say. He just lets her run because she runs with it, as do you. The thing I love most about you is you take a point of conversation and then you exceed the normal conversation about that point. You go so much further into it and about it. And you always dive right down to the exact nature of the need, and that's the power of the people, right?
1: Thank you, Nicholas. Shama Sawant, and I'm not positive I'm pronouncing that correctly, but that's
3: that
1: her name. She was
3: right.
1: A council member in Seattle. Man, I totally agree on needing to do things like halve the cost of housing. I do slightly disagree on that we can't build enough housing units. I think that we need to be building housing units. We just need to be thinking.
3: How? Tell me how. How is this going to be cost effective?
1: What we need to do is think really big, right? Like, this is the country that we did the Tennessee Valley electricity system, right?
3: Yeah.
1: We did the Hoover Dam. We've built enormous things. All of the New Deal programs are the examples of what we can do when we have a focus on building for working people and not for the billionaires. I'm going to take this on to the other side of this quick break, Nicholas. So stick with
3: me.
1: We'll stay on the other side of this break. I'm Alex Austin filling in for Tom Hartman, and we're going to take a quick break and be right back.
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0: We are back on the Tom Hartman program. Nicholas, thank you for sticking with me. You know, the Tennessee Valley Authority, the Hoover Dam, and so many of the work projects that you saw during the New Deal, that's the level of investment that we need to make in the people. And we've learned a lot since then, and we are a far wealthier nation than we were when the New Deal was created and enacted. So we actually have the ability to do much more than was done under the New Deal. So when it comes to housing, I think we need a New Deal for housing. We need to talk about how housing is a fundamental part of a person's life, and secure housing has to be considered a right, just like healthcare is a right, and economic security is a right. You don't have to, but anyone who's not read FDR and the words of the New Deal, you have to go back and look at them and see how far away the conversation now is from what FDR was saying and the vision that they had. Like, the minimum wage was the minimum wage to provide an actual living. It was a living wage. It would right now have to be around $25. So we can address housing the same way that we addressed many of the issues that we bring up. We have to be bold in our thinking and build the political will to get there. But these are really popular ideas, so we can make them happen. When it comes to the election, I think that what you're seeing, you know, just across all the elections so far is a wave that is around 13%. And so obviously the Republicans are going to try to cheat as much as possible. But if that holds, even many of their gerrymanders that the Republicans put in place are not going to actually hold. They're going to be dummy manders. And so there is right now, it looks like if Democrats can maintain that advantage or exceed it by embracing ideas like you bring up with having housing costs, guaranteeing health care for everyone in this country, expanding Social Security and having billionaires pay the same rate in, and on and on and on. These are very achievable goals as long as there's the political will. So I always count on the people and never the politicians. And we are seeing a popular mobilization at a level that I've never seen before in my time doing this, which is a pretty long time. And my good friend John Bowser Bauman, he's been doing it longer than me, and he says he's never seen it anywhere near. My joke is, if you show up on a street corner somewhere with a bullhorn and start talking about the reflecting pool, especially right now, you're going to have 1,000 people gathered around you quick. So what we are seeing is the U.S. People, the people of the United States of America, who are outraged and fed up and not buying what Donald Trump is selling. And I think that that can, if we maintain and grow it, that can swamp, just like it swamped Orban in Hungary, that can swamp the authoritarian takeover that this regime is trying to perpetrate. Thanks so much, Nicholas, for your call and your words. I'm Alex Lawson, and we'll be right back after this short break. Boy, oh boy, am I happy to bring on my next guest, who's going to talk a bit about the power of art and music and cultural power. My dear friend, and very often the musical balm for my soul, the one and only Brock Butler. Brock, thank you so much for joining us on the Tom Hartman program.
1: Man, Alex, thanks for having me. The sound design classes at SCAD really paid off.
0: Really did pay off.
1: How are you, my friend?
0: You know, doing well. You know, we're here. We're talking about what is power, and what power is what comes from us. All power resides in the people. It takes a lot of different forms. Some of it is electoral power. I think that is really easy for people to understand. But I had a guest on, Robbie Roadsteamer, just this really amazing guy. He's actually going to be playing D.C. the day before you do. He's playing July 2nd. You're playing July 3rd. His is WrestleMania, so it's a wrestling parody. But Brock, tell us a bit about what you're coming in on 7 days in D.C. and your show on July 3rd.
1: Yeah, well, for those who don't know, my name is Brock Butler, and I've been the guitarist and singer in Perpetual Groove for 25 years, and I have an additional project called Brock Butler Band, which is a more recent thing, and we will be playing Friday, July 3rd at the Black Cat, and All Strike will be kicking off the night, and it's part of the 7 days in D.C. concert lineup, which, as you just mentioned, multiple nights, a whole bunch of different artists. And really, I think this kind of came about largely thanks to you, Alex, and I see you, like when you mentioned electoral power and such, that I see you with your boots on the ground in D.C. Marjorie Taylor Greene is throwing flyers at your face and such, and I feel like I want to contribute, and but you know, usually when I share my thoughts, I get told at least once or twice that I should just stick to playing guitar and not discuss politics and stuff. So this is, I think, a really good opportunity to blend the two. So Brock Butler Band will be playing at the Black Cat Friday, July 3rd, as part of the 7 days in D.C. concert series. So I'm bummed that I won't get to see the reflecting pool, but I am super excited to bring the music into D.C. So I hope folks will share that around and look into not just Brock Butler Band on Friday, July 3rd, but the other 6 days of the 7 days in D.C. as well.
0: And Brock, let's take it a little deeper in philosophy, because there are your words, there are your, your political statements or your moral vision, which is aligns with mine, right? We need policies that work for the people and not just the billionaires, that fascism is bad, that authoritarianism is bad. But oftentimes, the left, the people who are pushing this, they miss one key fact, which is that joy is the most potent anti-fascism out there. That joy and community are actually how we build the networks and the ability for us to each see ourselves in each other and own our collective power. So can you speak a bit about being a joy bringer, even if you're not expressing your political thoughts in words at the time, the idea of bringing people together with music and art?
1: Well, I think that is probably one of the best neutral areas where you might actually have the ability to reach people, even if you aren't overtly, you know, like I don't necessarily have songs that are protest songs per se, and that everybody likes to feel joy and feel good or whatever they're getting from a piece of music or art. And on the occasions where the rubber meets the road, and I do share it on my social media more thoughts directly on politics, often enough anyway, in the comment section, some folks will come up and feel like they can't reconcile those two things. I've been listening to your music for years, and I think you should just stick to your music and don't share your political thoughts. And that when you actually get out of the, so politics is limited. I actually think that so much about the current state of things and what has happened under the Trump regime, that it transcends politics. It's really quite often the things that I find the most upsetting are the moral and ethical ones that, it's not really discussing tax policy or, you know, how much or how little we should spend on certain things. It, that it's more of just basic decency. And I'm always surprised if somebody says they've been listening to my music for however long and that they seem shocked or surprised that I would be upset by certain things going on. I would feel like if you listen to my lyrics, so much of it is about comfort and trying to find, you know, balance and peace. And that if that's the message, why anybody would think that what's currently going on wouldn't jive with this particular author of those lyrics, I just don't know. But I do think that it's if there's a nice neutral area where somebody can kind of be less guarded or maybe be open to the influence, if you're not going to provoke change through intelligent debate, maybe appealing to their sense of what's kind, and it costs you nothing. Kindness doesn't cost you anything.
0: And Brock, what I've seen you do, and we've spoken about before, is also there's a lot of people who, you know, they're not going to be the ones who comment, I disagree with you. There are a lot of people who just are like, oh, well, you know, I'm going to step back. I don't know what is going on enough to have a deep understanding of the politics of it. But what you can reach them with is this idea of kindness and community, and this idea of love and music bringing people together. And that is an expression of solidarity at its most basic level. Like, just this is not my idea, but my vision of hell is actually just existence without music or art, right? Like, think of the torture that this world would be if we didn't have the joy that music and art and creativity brings to remind us of the greatness that humans are capable of, because we are hit with so many reminders of the terribleness that humans are capable of, that sometimes we forget the beauty that humans are capable of. We're going to stick through this short break, but if you have any thoughts on that.
1: Oh, it actually, have you seen the movie Mr. Holland's Opus?
0: Oh, yeah.
1: With Richard. And at the end, you know, for decades, he's been the music teacher. And there was another member of the faculty that has really always thought, why are we giving money to art, the arts and music? And at the end of it, Mr. Holland says, he goes, well, you finally found a way to get rid of me. He goes, you can cut the music and arts as much as you want and stick with reading and writing, but eventually these kids won't have anything to read or write about.
0: Brock, stick with us through this short break. We'll be right back on the Tom Hartman Program.
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0: We are back with the Tom Hartman program. Sticking with us is Brock Butler of the Brock Butler Band. They are going to be playing at the Black Cat on July 3rd in Washington, D.C. as part of 7 Days in D.C. You can find out more at 7daysindc.com. And Brock, I want to just read you this quote that I often hold closely for what art is. So it's from Dan Savage, and he said, "During the darkest days of the AIDS crisis, we buried our friends in the morning, we protested in the afternoon, and we danced all night. It was the dance that kept us in the fight because it was the dance we were fighting for." And that's always really spoken to me about what that joy and beauty is reminding us of what is worth fighting for. That's why we stay in the struggle, is because of the joy and the beauty that we know humanity is capable of.
1: Absolutely. And I love that that Dan Savage quote. Every time it comes across my proverbial social media desk, each time is as moving as the last time I've seen it, because that's what matters. You need to to be reminded of that, and like the Mr. Holland's Opus thing, it's like you can teach kids to read and write, but if you cut music and the arts, then they won't have anything to read or write about. And remembering, why we fight the good fight, why we do what we do, and it's pretty much summed up in that Savage.
0: I also right here is a poster from Luna Luna, which is Andre Heller. It's a art installation piece, 1986, rising totalitarianism, the threat of global nuclear annihilation. And he said, "How can I fight this?" And his answer was to build an actual carnival of joy and whimsy. He got the greatest artists of the time. Basquiat created an entire Ferris wheel. Keith Haring, Roy Lichtenstein, Salvador Dali, and on and on and on. It is an amazing creation, and it is the purest expression of what you're talking about. So in the final minute here, Brock, just tell us again, how can people find you and what are you and the show on July 3rd?
1: Well, let's see. Perpetual Groove and Brock Butler Band, or if you're short on time, 3 B's, you can say quickly. That's on all of the streaming services, Apple Music, Spotify. Brock Butler Band, it'll be our first time playing in D.C. at the Black Cat on July 3rd with All Strike opening as part of the 7 Days in D.C. BrockButlerMusic.com is the website where you can go and find other stuff of mine. And, I hope you find it worthwhile, and that even if you think you might not agree with my politics, at the very point of what we've talked about here is maybe you'll find what the music might do for you to be worthwhile, because it's a much bigger sentiment at the heart of the things I write. And I don't really get political from the stage. I just, bring the music when it's time to bring the music, and out here in the peripherals.
0: Brock Butler, here, bringing the joy to me personally, the balm for my soul.
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0: So we have to always remember there is another frame. 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They will fight back. They will try to fight back. But we just have to keep focusing on the goal and remembering what we're fighting for. And we have to relish in our victories when authoritarianism is dealt a blow. We have to celebrate that and we have to build on that.
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And prepare for liftoff with Slee Boy and the Easy Sleazies, bringing their psychedelic space jazz fusion from mellow melodic grooves to wild paint-shaking jams. 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

0: and Blue, composed by Joel Thompson, performed by UDC professor Leah Claiborne, the song commissioned for the book America, USA, commissioned by Eddie Gloud, Jr., audio courtesy of Crown. This is Democracy Now!, democracynow.org. I'm Amy Goodman. Critics are accusing President Trump of exploiting the 250th anniversary of U.S. independence from Britain for his own personal advancement. So far, he's hosted a UFC Ultimate Fighting Championship event on the White House lawn that raised questions of political profiteering and conflicts of interest. Last week, Trump kicked off a bonanza on the National Mall in Washington called a Great American State Fair, featuring a gleaming portrait of himself. And on Friday, Trump unveiled an updated design for a proposed commemorative U.S. passport with a large image of himself superimposed on the Declaration of Independence. Well, our next guest is celebrating the nation's independence a little differently. StoryCorps founder Dave Isay's latest effort asks Americans to do something increasingly rare, connect with someone they've never met, and have a real conversation. The initiative is called Connect 250, created by StoryCorps in partnership with NPR's Morning Edition, and invites strangers from across the country to interview each other about their lives, families, and formative life experiences. 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
0: Well, pre-registrations open now. The recording portal opens July 7th. For more, we're joined by Dave Isay, the Peabody Award-winning radio producer, MacArthur Genius Fellow, founder of StoryCorps, author of numerous books on the power of listening and oral history, got his start at WBAI. Pacifica Radio in New York. Dave, welcome back to Democracy Now! If you can just explain what Connect 250 is.
2: Sure. And I just want to clarify, I got my start with Amy Goodman, not just at BAI. So Connect 250 is, as we were underwhelmed by everything that was going on for 250, kind of like what you said, and decided to try to do something that was built to last. So we are building this. This is all very recent. We started about a month ago, and we're building a platform very quickly, as you said, Connect 250, where you can come and meet a stranger. It's kind of like a dating app, and then record an interview for 40 minutes. It goes to the Library of Congress. So it's a standard StoryCorps interview.
0: Yes. Do you have to have the stranger with you? They wouldn't be
2: no,
0: if you did. You just sign up.
2: You match yourself with a stranger. You can see a whole bunch of different bios and the first name and where they live. And then you say, okay, I want to talk to this person. And then if they want to talk to you, you're paired up and you do this video interview on a protected platform. Like, I could imagine that people would think this is a little bit scary, but it's unbelievably fun. As you know, I was talking to the guy who founded StoryCorps with me, who saw you in Providence over the weekend. And he reminded me that when I started StoryCorps, he said, why are you doing this? And I said, I want everybody to know what it feels like to get to interview someone, to have that like amazing feeling of honoring someone by listening to their story. So this is kind of the ultimate expression of that. And we are open for pre-registration now. So we want everybody who listens to Democracy Now! To pre-register at connect250.org. We've had thousands and thousands of people pre-register so far. And we want to create something that's going to last until 350.
0: So for people who don't know what StoryCorps is, explain. And the fact that it's being archived now by the Library of Congress, is that also true for Connect 250?
2: Everything goes to the Library of Congress. Yeah, we've had about 750,000 people participate. And again, very much in the spirit of this whole thing is very much in the spirit of Amy Goodman. We have booths across the country where you can come and listen to a loved
0: booths,
2: one.
0: Booths, not booths.
2: Booths. Booths, yes, not booths. And you listen, you have a conversation with, say, your grandmother for 40 minutes. And at the end of the interview, it goes to the Library of Congress. So this is a little bit different because it's strangers talking to each other. But as you know, it's a beautiful thing. I mean, why are we alive if not to take a little bit of a risk and to get to know people who we might not otherwise get the chance to talk to?
0: And isn't it equal? You interview each other.
2: Yes. Yeah, and you ask those great StoryCorps questions. You know, who is kindest to you in your life? How do you want to be remembered? It's actually a very hopeful project. StoryCorps as a whole, 750,000 people across the country. And we have these facilitators who bear witness to these interviews. And to a person, if you ask them what they've learned, they give a version of the Anne Frank quote that people are basically good. So it's something we have to hold on to hope. We have to hold on to hope. And StoryCorps, I think, is a hope machine and a love machine, and I just hope everybody participates.
0: And they go to?
2: Connect250.org to pre-register right now, and then you'll get, the portal opens on July 7th, and you'll get to do your interview July 7th through the end of July.
0: Dave, thanks so much for coming in and for your creativity and all of your work. Dave Isay, founder of StoryCorps. The new project is called Connect 250. Oh, and Democracy Now! Is job openings. 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I'm Amy Goodman. Thanks so much for joining us.
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5: Why hustle halt? Hello and good day. Today's Salish word of the day is chilkst. Chilkst is the Colville Salish word for number 5. We can tell time. Ol chilkst kingshuyach. I'm going to go at 5 o'clock. And we can give people's ages. Isquasi chilkspinkt. My son is 5 years old. Our Salish word of the day is chilkst. 5. Salish is the native language of the people of the Spokane, Colville, Kalispell, and Coeur d'Alene tribes. Salish word of the day is brought to you by Salish School of Spokane and the Innovia Foundation.
6: It's good. These people who are sitting in are reminding us of the invisible people. And that's the idea of a people's history. You know, that's what Ray is doing in his People's History of the American Revolution. There's a connection between the history of invisible people in the past and the story of invisible people in the present. That's the connection between, you know, the invisible people of the American Revolution and its time and the invisible people in our time.
7: That's Howard Zinn, and this is Alternative Radio. I'm David Barsamyan. This edition of AR features Howard Zinn and Ray Raphael on the people's history of the American Revolution. On July 4th, 1776, 56 men in Philadelphia signed the Declaration of Independence. Today, the day is marked by store sales, fireworks, and parades. The much-revered founding fathers were mostly wealthy merchants and large land and slave owners. One of them was John Adams, who was not so well off. He predicted, I'm quoting, "The history of our revolution will be one continued lie from one end to the other," unquote. Adams was prescient. Legends have become facts. The traditional accounts of the revolution are about a handful of brave white men who declared independence from Britain. In the telling, many were left out. Women, for example, played vital roles by raising families, farming, running businesses, making uniforms for the soldiers, cooking and feeding the troops, and even taking up arms and fighting themselves. A people's history ensures their inclusion. To talk about a people's history of the American Revolution are Howard Zinn and Ray Raphael. This classic from the AR archives was recorded at Harvard University in Cambridge, Massachusetts in 2001. We begin with Howard Zinn. He was a leading progressive historian. His A People's History of the United States has sold more than 4 million copies.
6: Talking about what's going on here, the students sitting in for a living wage. If we're writing a history of Harvard University, we might leave them out, unless we were doing a people's history of Harvard University. And if we're doing a people's history of Harvard University, then we would have them. Then we'd have the anti-war protesters of the 60s. We'd have all the people who were turned over to the FBI by Harvard University. Now, maybe I'm exaggerating, but there's some connection between Harvard University and the establishment. Isn't there? I think so. No? But no, of course not. I suppose I contrast this, the sit-in, as, a people's history, and I contrast that with the other Harvard, the other Harvard is epitomized for me by walking into Widener Library. When you go up the stairs of Widener Library, you see this tribute to a soldier. And tribute to a soldier is good, except that there's a slogan that accompanies this tribute to a soldier. And there are different ways you can pay tribute to a soldier. And there's a way you pay tribute to a soldier which is unsettling. And this tribute at Harvard, it says, happy is he who with one embrace clasps death and victory. Am I right? Do you remember that? Yeah. I didn't like that, you see. And every time I went into Widener, I was reminded of that. So anyway, it's good. These people who are sitting in are reminding us of the invisible people. And that's the idea of a people's history. You know, that's what Ray is doing in his People's History of the American Revolution. I've read a fair amount on the American Revolution. This is the best single book on the American Revolution that I've read. There's a connection between the history of invisible people in the past and the story of invisible people in the present. That's the connection between, the invisible people of the American Revolution and its time and the invisible people in our time. And it seems to me you can go from one to the other. That is, by looking at the present and being conscious of the people we don't notice in the present, you can then be induced to look into the past and say, hey, what are the counterparts of these people I know about today, the cleaning people and the immigrants and the hard-working people who overlooked? What is their counterpart in the past? And that leads you to a people's history of the past. That leads you to look for different things in the past than the kind of things you get in traditional textbooks. Or you can go the other way. You can go into history and read a book like Ray's, or read other books that will tell you about Native Americans and women and black people and working people and African Americans, and then ask yourself, what is their counterpart today? But in either way, a connection is made between the past and the present. And it's important to know that, because there's no point going into the past if you're never going to come out of it. And there's no point going to the past unless you're going to make a connection between what you learn about the past and what you see, in the present. I must tell you, doing people's history, I was in the South. I was living in the South. I was teaching at Spelman College in Atlanta, Georgia, in Black Women's College. became involved in the movement, and then became involved with SNCC, the Student Nonviolent Coordinating Committee, began moving around the South, becoming a kind of writer participant in the movement, went to Albany, Georgia, and Selma, Alabama, and wherever SNCC was doing things, wherever the movement was engaged, and going into towns in Mississippi and Jackson and Greenwood and Greenville and Hattiesburg and so on. And it occurred to me, the things I was seeing, I know we're not being recorded anywhere. They're not becoming part of anyone's history. I was reading in the papers about what the heads of the NAACP were saying and what the latest legal struggles were, you know, on the level of courts and, you know, and what possible legislation there might be in Congress and what the president might be saying. But the things that I was seeing on the ground level were not becoming part of history. And so I wrote a letter to Columbia University, my alma mater, although I don't have a maternal or paternal relationship. Let's put it this way. I went to Columbia University, and that's where I got my doctorate. That's where I did my graduate work. And I knew they had an oral history project, which was new at that time. Now oral history is known. That time, oral history was new. There was no Studs Terkel around then. And I had, in fact, done some work in the Columbia University oral history project. And I knew what the oral history project consisted of. Consisted of somebody interviewing ex-secretaries of state, ex-generals, ex-admirals, ex-almost everybody who was important in the higher echelons of government and industry, you know, and, you know, trying to catch them before they died. And that's the trick of oral history. You follow the health reports, and you interview people who are about to go, and you get them at the right moment. Because I knew that's what the Oral History Project consisted of. And so I wrote to Columbia University, I wrote to the Oral History Project, and I said, hey, well, I didn't start off that way, because you don't write that way to Columbia University. But I said, there's terrific oral history to be done down here. I mean, come down, send somebody down here with tape recorders. Tape the people in Albany, Georgia, who's been demonstrating. I mean, who knows what's happening in Albany, Georgia? Tape these people who've just come out of jail in Albany, Georgia. Well, a good part of the black population in Albany, Georgia has been in jail. Talk to them. Go to Selma, Alabama. Tape the Selma Freedom Chorus and a church rally that takes place before the people are going out to try to register to vote in Selma. You know, go to Greenwood, Mississippi. Talk to Mrs. Ruby Pilcher, who lives next door to the Freedom House set up by the SNCC workers and who brings them food and takes care of them, and talk to her about her life. And that's oral history. I got this letter back from Columbia University. That's a wonderful idea. When somebody starts off that way, you get very suspicious. A wonderful idea, you know, it's like Gandhi said about Western civilization, a great idea. We don't have the resources. Columbia University doesn't have the resources to do that. It's like Harvard University doesn't have the resources to pay a living wage to its workers, right? None of these people, you know, it's like, you know, really, it's like the, you know, it's always that way. I mean, the people with the most resources don't have the resources. You know, the richest country in the world doesn't have the resources to take care of the health needs of 40 million people. You know, that's the story on every possible level. They don't have the resources. But what it really means is they don't have the interest. It means they don't care. That's what it really means. It means that they don't need these people. They don't need to represent these invisible people, because we're represented. We're represented by the Secretary of State. You know, we're represented by the people up on high. They're the ones who take care of things. And so, you know, we don't need these voices. That's the idea. And the premise of this is, this is one big family, this country. And we all have a common interest. Therefore, the people who are on top, they can represent everybody. We aren't divided by class and race and sex and this and that. No, it's as the Constitution begins, the preamble of the Constitution begins, we the people of the United States. right? It's all of us, those 55 rich white men who got together in Philadelphia, this wonderful multicultural group got together in Philadelphia, and we, the people of the United States, you know. No, so they think we're all one, and therefore we can be represented by the people with money and power. And so, in fact, we have the language to exemplify that. We have, you know, the national interest. Shall we do this? Shall we go here? Shall we send troops there? Shall we bomb here? Well, if it's in the national interest. In whose interest? And so there's no such thing as the national interest, national defense, national security. Or is it somebody's securities? That's, you know, closer to it. But that's the pretense, you know, that we have this common interest. And no recognition of the fact that we are a class society, have always been. You could write a history of the United States and start off with a sentence, the history of the United States is a history of class struggle. Well, that would be a dangerous way to start off. It would be hard to get a publisher, a mainstream publisher to do a history of the United States. But the truth is that, yes, we, a society riven by class right from the very beginning, riven by race, riven by, right from the beginning. It's not that, you know, we were all pilgrims, you know, coming here dressed in those funny costumes, sharing everything, writing the Mayflower Confab. I remember all that stuff given. No. There was us, and there were the Native Americans. There were the blacks and slaves, and there were the slaveholders. There were the servants, there were the masters. There were the people given huge grants of land. Huge grants of land. Other people, no land at all, propertyless people. From the beginning and up, all through American history. You know, I mean, James Madison recognized this when he was writing in the Federalist Papers and he was trying to persuade people to ratify the Constitution. He said, well, we need a government. We need a strong government. Why do we need a strong government? Because, well, there's conflict. Federalist number 10, right? Society is divided into factions. Based on what? Some people have property, some people don't have property. There's going to be conflict. We've got to do something about controlling this conflict. We have this nice, new, strong government. It will help to control this conflict. He was very aware, as were all the founding fathers, as were all those people who gathered together in Philadelphia, very conscious of the rebellions that had just taken place after the Revolution. Just Shays' Rebellion being the most recent one, just before. There's an important conjunction between the Shays' Rebellion of 1786 and the framing of the Constitution in 1787, because the framers of the Constitution were very conscious of the fact that out in western Massachusetts, thousands of farmers had gathered and rebelled against the elite of Boston, against the high taxes that they had to pay, and they had surrounded courthouses, and they had prevented the court proceedings from going on. This was a real rebellion. And there were similar rebellions in other parts of the country, in Virginia, in Pennsylvania, in New Jersey, similar rebellion. And the founding fathers were conscious of this. One of the Washington's generals, General Knox, wrote to him after Shays' Rebellion. He said, these people in Shays' Rebellion, many of them veterans, you know, veterans of the Revolutionary War, Captain Daniel Shays himself a veteran, right? They come back and they find that all those promises, oh, how universal a story this is, of veterans being given promises that if they fight and sacrifice that they will come back and there'll be a new world and so on. And Knox writes to Washington, says, these people fought in the Revolution. They think because they fought in the Revolution that the fruits, the wealth of this country belongs equally to them. Well, this is dangerous. And so a government is set up which is going to try to control rebellion. That was the idea of the Constitution. The idea of the Constitution was not, as even some, you know, very prominent historians said, oh, they wanted to, these are very wise. They were smart men, eloquent men, and so on. But the myth is that their idea was to set up a democratic society and, you know, liberty and justice. And no, that was not. The intent was to set up a government that would be able to control things, be able to deal with Indians, as the settlers moved out west, be able to deal with slave rebellions, to be able to deal with working people who rebelled. That was the idea of it. So, well, that, and so, in fact, a government was set up that was able to deal with that and has been able to deal with that ever since. Because ever since then, we've had a government and legislation that was represented a particular class of Americans. It didn't represent the poor, and didn't represent the black, and didn't represent the immigrants, and didn't represent the Native Americans. The history of legislation in this country from that point to this point has been a history of legislation to benefit a very small group of people. There have been a few departures from that. When we have a society divided this way, history is going to reflect those conflicts and those divisions. It can't be a neutral history, a history of which, oh, history represents everybody. History is going to be written from a point of view. And some people are going to be left out and some people are going to be given prominent attention. It's inevitable, right, that you have an enormous mass of data. And inevitably, you must choose from that enormous mass of data what you are going to present in when you write history, or when you teach history. And you choose according to what you think is important. That is, you choose according to your point of view. And depending on where you are and where you sit and who you're trying to please, you will have a different notion, of what, is important. But if you look at it from the point of view of people who have been generally left out of the dominant landscape of American history, things look different, American Revolution looks different from the point of view of Indians. The Jacksonian period, I remember, was taught to us as Jacksonian democracy. Those words always went together. Jacksonian democracy. Jackson was a slaveholder. Jackson was a racist. Jackson was an Indian killer. And in the period of Jacksonian democracy, the industries were beginning in New England, and girls were going to work at the age of 12 and dying at the age of 25, and in this period of Jacksonian democracy. And also this was a period in which the army of the United States, with Jackson's orders, were driving the Indians of the Southeast out of their homes across the Mississippi, the Trail of Tears. 4,000 out of 16,000 die in the Trail of Tears. This was Jacksonian democracy. So looking at Jacksonian democracy from different points of view, you have to separate those two words. Look at the Civil War from the standpoint of Indians. The Civil War is a war for the liberation of slaves. Yes, and in fact, there's a kind of emancipation that takes place as a result of the Civil War. And yet, during the Civil War, while armies were fighting the Confederates in various parts of the country, other parts of the army were out west annihilating Indian tribes. More land was taken away from Indians during the years of the Civil War than in any comparable period in American history. So, yes, if you look at the Civil War from a different point of view, it becomes something else. The Industrial Revolution, the great economic miracle of the United States. And I remember sitting there.

0: human cost to economic progress, which is not much dealt with in the traditional histories of that great period of industrial expansion between the Civil War and World War I. Take the so-called progressive era in American history. Progressive era, why? Some reforms were passed. Roosevelt was president. Progressive era is exactly that period in which more black people were lynched in this country than any other period, you know. Roosevelt, the great progressive. Roosevelt, you know, there he is on Mount Rushmore. A warmonger, a militarist, a lover of war, a man who observes a massacre taking place in the Philippines while he's president and congratulates the general who orders the massacre of 600 Philippine men, women, and children. And our heroes, when you look at it, depending on your point of view, the heroes are different. You know, it's no longer Theodore Roosevelt. It's Emma Goldman and Mother Jones, you know, and Helen Keller and Eugene Debs, you know, and Frederick Douglass and W.B. Du Bois. You know, you just get different heroes depending on your point of view. This approach to history, this presenting of history from a standpoint of what do our leaders do, you know, what is Congress, you know, telling the story of America from the standpoint of what are the statutes passed by Congress and what are decisions made by the Supreme Court and what are the edicts by the presidents and so on, and who are the military heroes that we should erect statues to. This approach is a profoundly undemocratic one. And we're presumably a democratic country, but that's a profoundly undemocratic approach to history, the leaving out of the point of view of people who are, yes, invisible, who don't have power. And what it does, that kind of history, it creates a passive citizenry. It creates a citizenry that believes that the important things that are done by important people, and that all that is left for us to do, all that's left for citizens to do, is to engage in the most puny act of citizenship, and that is to vote. Really. Because all we have to do is vote for these, you know, we have a choice. What a choice we always have. But to vote, that's the pinnacle of citizenship in this supposedly democratic country, to vote for A or B, or A or A prime, you see. But in fact, the history of the country shows that when important gains were made in justice, in economic justice or racial justice, or the attention paid to the problems of women and the existence of women, whenever progress was made, it was not made through the initiative of people on top. It was made by citizens, by people getting together, by organizing, by the labor organizing, by anti-war people organizing, by women organizing, by disabled people organizing, by gay and lesbian people. That's when things change. It's important to know that so that you don't remain a passive citizen, and so that you understand that we all will have a role to play. It seems to me that is the importance of people's history, and that's why I'm so glad that Ray Raphael has done his book, and now he's going to talk to you. Thank you.
1: I'm going to talk tonight about writing common people into history. People, that's my focus. First, let me define that, common people. You have to watch out with people, the term people, because it's really that term can really be mustered from the left or the right or even the center in its behalf. The center, I'm referring to the will of the American people uttered by ultra-privileged male politicians in this last election, a little too often for my liking. So I'm going to define common people, very simple definition, as those who do not enjoy the special privileges of wealth, prestige, or political power. Or alternately, if you prefer, all those whom Alexander Hamilton warned us against. So why do we study common people? First, on the most basic level, it's a question of just simple social justice, giving equal airtime, give credit where credit's due. Beyond that, what's really more important is it's through history that we learn how to interpret the political process, through the study of history. For years in school, fourth, fifth, sixth, seventh, eighth grade, so on, until you're about a senior, you learn history before you learn how our present political process is supposed to work. And in history, then, if you study the workings of the, from basically top-down history of the elite, that's the way you just come to imagine that's what politics is. That's the way history worked, politics worked, since it worked then. We can marginalize people in the past, therefore we can marginalize people in the present.

0: So there's a whole political message there. And beyond that, from the historian's point of view, you want to study common people just for the sake of accuracy. You leave out too much when you don't. Let me give you an idea of some of the things that it leaves out. What I do in my book, I take my lens, my focusing lens, and I switch from George Washington and come over to his slaves, the Indians whom he displaced, the soldiers whom he commanded in the army, their wives, their mothers, the women who followed the army, all these other people. So let's look at some of these other people, the slaves. About one in every five slaves in the South ran to the British for their freedom during the Revolutionary War. This included 17 of Washington's own slaves, 30 of Jefferson's own slaves. And this was really an exodus of biblical proportions, really greater than the more famous Underground Railroad that followed. So huge consequences here. You think of Indian wars as, you know, okay, the whites going out and after the Indians. It's much more complex than that. In the Revolutionary War, every single Native American east of the Mississippi was directly affected by the Revolutionary War. Most of them sided one way or the other, and most of them sided with the losing side, namely the British. This opened up all the lands, and they suffered the consequences. It was really the largest war, Indian war, in the nation's history. Most people, everybody really agrees that the beginning of the American Revolution started in Lexington and Concord, shot heard around the world, Paul Revere and all that. That's April 19th, 1775. The previous summer, 1774, there were, in every county seat throughout rural Massachusetts, thousands upon thousands of farmers went to the courthouses, dragged out every British-appointed official, deposed them, dragged them out into the streets or onto the commons where they'd have to run the gauntlet. They made them take off their hats and recite their resignations between maybe 3,000 to 6,000 people lined up on each side. Once was not enough. They had to do it over and over and over. They didn't have microphones, and all the people wanted to hear. At every juncture during these proceedings, the people would take votes. Was that the resignation sufficient? Maybe he should change it. This amazing, amazing outpouring. By the end of it, you have the no, zero British presence in the Massachusetts countryside. 1774. What happens 8 months later, the British try to reconquer a land they had already lost, and that is the Counter-Revolution, which for all these years has masqueraded as the revolution, the beginning of the revolution. Phenomenal discovery. It's like the emperor's new clothes. Why don't people see that? Because we're locked into certain myths. We get those myths by too narrow a focus. If you just look at what the farmers were doing during that time, you see what's happening. Go on and on like this. All these people are seeking freedom. The slaves, the farmers, the Indians, they're all seeking their own version of freedom. It's not just the taxation without representation people. A lot of the loyalists were seeking their freedom. You have in Maryland, Delaware, Hudson Valley, New York, southern backcountry, you have loyalists who are rebelling against the elite. The elite were patriots in those areas. These people become loyalists, and they fight for the loyalists for their freedom, lower class tenant farmers. Pacifists, they're fighting for their freedom a whole different way. One in 30 free Americans during the revolutionary time belonged to a religious, pacifistic organization which opposed all war, and this one in particular. They had to face the power of a very oppressive government which was going at them. They wanted their money, they wanted their bodies, and they wanted them to take oaths. These people wouldn't do it. A lot of them landed in jail.
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0: Women, a lot of us know that women gave up tea and fancy ornaments for the sake of the revolution. Well, some women gave up fancy ornaments and tea, those who could afford it. A lot of other women behaved quite differently. You had the lower class women, many of them joined the Continental Army, basically. They had nowhere else to go. These were basically homeless people, and they became camp followers. Other women rioted against war profiteers for lower prices. You have a whole other level of involvement here. When you look at the revolution from the standpoint of class, too, you find out that it was really, in 1775, there was a massive outpouring of all classes, virtually all classes, except at the very top, of people against the British. By the end of that year, most people with any form of property, whether that was a shop or a farm, they went home to tend to that property. There was nobody left except poor people. They had to resort to a draft. So in this draft, if you didn't want to go, you'd be drafted, your number was called, you simply pay $20, you get a substitute. It's an easy way out if you have the money. So by the end of the war, you have an absolutely, an army which is absolutely class-driven, lower class only, except, of course, for the officers, and impressionable young boys. That's who won the Revolutionary War. This is all by class. This is not the simple story. This is not the kind of the one-dimensional morality tale that we're raised with. All we have to do is look at the common people, and all this just emerges. We find all this. These are not really that controversial if you just look there. So why aren't we looking there? That's the big question I want to address now. What are the impediments to looking at people's history? Why don't we do it? First of all, there's the need to mythologize. I mean, all cultures have to create some kind of sort of founding mythology, why they came to be who they are, and implicitly that's justification of who they are. So we've done that. We've created our founding myth. And in that myth, we have our heroes. And these heroes are kind of embody all the things that we supposedly want, all the virtues and the values that we aspire to. Then added to this, we have the natural human inclination to identify with somebody. So history kind of calls out for protagonist. It needs that one individual, the single person who embodies the attributes of the many. So we have George Washington is courageous. Meanwhile, there's 10,000 other men who are waking up, about to go into battle and having to face that battle, knowing they might die. And what do we learn? We learn George Washington is courageous. It's kind of a shorthand for the other people, and then the other people, you know, drift through history, just kind of will get left out. We have Washington marched against Cornwallis at Yorktown. I love that one, Washington marched, because Washington didn't march. Washington rode a horse. So Washington is marching in this kind of grand single combat against Cornwallis. This kind of like leader down, this top down, it's trickle down. You know trickle down economics? Okay, this is trickle down history. The historians don't call it trickle down history. They don't give, you know, that's not the official school of historians. We are this historians, because Howard and I believe we come from a school. We're kind of the school of people historians. And they don't say we're from the school of trickle down historians. But they do say, but there's another related word, it's called dissemination. And the way dissemination works is a few people have these great ideas. These are great thinkers and visionaries and wonderful people who generally tend to be quite well off and a lot of time to think about these things. And they envision something, and then it happens. So you have, like, in the revolutionary period, these great men conceptualize the revolution, and others follow. They just fall into line. Okay? You have a few men kind of like writing the play, and the rest are just delivering the script. These top people, they're called leaders. Think of what that means. You hear leaders. What does that mean? So now, if they're leaders, who's everybody else? It's a follower, right? Okay, so you have leaders and followers. What does that do? That means these people are just like following along. It's a way of belittling their very real concerns. So if you're against any kind of social movement, you have a great vested interest in calling people leaders. This is the way it works. Underlying grammar of the way most history is told from the standpoint of leaders. Thomas Jefferson's Declaration of Independence, one of the great documents of our time, right? Conceived by a mighty genius, Thomas Jefferson. Well, it's a great document, yes, and it says many great things. So were several other documents which preceded it on a local level, which had many of the same words, which were made by little county committees and conventions and so on, which drafted these things. And Jefferson had at his disposal, and he did a marvelous job of synthesizing all these lesser-known works and coming up with a document that then he is then credited with. And that's kind of a good model for the way that the process of leaders and followers. You actually have a groundswell of support doing a lot of the work, one person kind of putting it together in some way and then getting all the credit is kind of like, you know, just spun out of his mind in some kind of sort of immaculate conception sort of way. Okay. So anyway, this is what we're faced with, all these sorts of things. A lot of this is, by the way, consciously manipulated, create these special people on top. Let me read you a little section here. This is a direct quote from Charles Thompson. He's the Secretary of the Congress. I could not tell, the Continental Congress, that is, I could not tell the truth without giving great offense. Let the world admire our patriots and heroes, their supposed talents and virtues, where they were so, by commanding imitation will serve the cause of patriotism in our country. Okay, so he's very consciously creating this kind of image of heroes, and he doesn't want to burst the bubble. a lot of this stuff, if we just take a self-conscious approach to try to overcome it, we can. For instance, this marching, Washington March business. In people's history, I tell the military story of the war. I give a narrative. So when I come to the military history, I tell the story through five common soldiers who were at the various battles. Here's the biggest problem we face, which is more than just a problem of attitude. It's a very concrete physical problem that has to be addressed. And that's the problem of sources. Where do you get sources for slaves, for Indians, for tenant farmers who don't write, so on? A lot of common people, particularly as we go back in time, they didn't write. So you have to overcome that. How do you do it? First of all, you look for what is there. And sometimes you get a little lucky. Out of half a million slaves in the United States at that time, there were two complete narratives. I mean, by complete, I mean, oh, 20 pages long or something, about their experiences during that time. These were people who did flee to the British. They were preachers, so they basically wrote their memoirs in religious journals that were published during that time. So we're lucky. We do have those two stories. Then you have a few pension applications later on. Then, oh, here's another one, an Iroquois warrior named Black Snake. This is really one of my favorites. He didn't know how to write, but a friend of his learned a little English, and so he knew how to write. So Black Snake dictated to his friend his memoir, and it's just fascinating stuff, incredible stories. We get an inside look about when the British are trying to basically convince the Iroquois warriors to join their side, and he narrates the entire argument between the hawks and the doves. And then he also talks about what it's like to be part of a slaughter, what it likes to be on a massacre, kind of both ends. Incredible documents. Then you have a few soldiers did leave letters and later memoirs. The things that you learn from these firsthand pieces, let me read you one, because this is really, in a nutshell, shows you how much you can learn from a very personal document. This is actually a pension application. This guy is applying for a pension after the war. What's beautiful about this is you didn't have to know how to write. This was oral history. They would actually, if you were applying for a pension, you would go and they would take down your story. So a lot of time it says, deponent says this, deponent says that. It's really a first person kind of thing. Here we have, this guy is in the South, and this is a story he tells. His name is Moses Hall. The evening after our battle with the Tories, we having a considerable number of prisoners, I recollect a scene which made a lasting impression upon my mind. I was invited by some of my comrades to go and see some of the prisoners. We went to where six were standing together, some discussion taking place. I heard some of our men cry out, "Remember Buford." This was a site where the Tories massacred the Patriot prisoners. And the prisoners were immediately hewed to pieces with broadswords in revenge for Buford. At first I bore the scene without any emotion. But upon a moment's reflection, I felt such horror as I never did before nor have since. And returning to my quarters and throwing myself upon my blanket, I contemplated the cruelties of war until overcome and unmanned by a distressing gloom from which I was not relieved until commencing our march next morning before day by moonlight. So he's sensitive to the tragedies of war. But later the next day, being on the left side of the road as we marched along, I discovered lying upon the ground something with the appearance of a man. Upon approaching him, he proved to be a youth about 16, who, having come out to view the British through curiosity, for fear he might give information to our troops, they had run him through with a bayonet and left him for dead. Though able to speak, he was mortally wounded. The sight of this unoffending boy, butchered, relieved me of my distressful feeling for the slaughter of the Tories, and I desired nothing so much as the opportunity of participating in their destruction. So you have this very sensitive guy who doesn't want to do this, and this kind of he gets into it. This in a nutshell is war. This kind of is a strange, twisted logic of revenge. When you can find the sources, take them. And basically, in the People's History, I've combed far and wide for every available direct source, and it's in there. Beyond that, though, you have to be more creative. I use a trick I call reflected images. We have the documents of the elite, multi volumes of them. By looking at these things, you can get glimpses of the life for the common people. For instance, 1777, July 4th, this is the first anniversary of the Declaration of Independence. Washington's general orders: no women shall ride in the wagons. What's he talking about? What's he talking about is the women camp followers are riding in the wagons. He doesn't like that because he wants the wagons to be for men so they'll save their energy. A month later, absolutely no women ride in the wagons. 2 months later, if any women ride in the wagon, the men will be punished. He keeps escalating the punishment. This goes on for 4 years. Until we find out from the one direct source from a camp follower at Yorktown that she arrived at Yorktown riding in a wagon. So what do we learn? We learned that the women rode in the wagons. We learned that the men appreciated what they were doing. We learned that the men disobeyed orders whenever they wanted, pretty much. So we learn all sorts of things from these indirect sources, reflected images, I call them. One of the most incredible reflected images really comes from runaway slave ads. As I said, there are very few direct statements from slaves, but consider this. As I read this, try to figure out what you can surmise by the slave owner, the slave in question, and the nature of slavery. This runaway slave ad appears really right when Lord Dunmore is issuing, the British governor of Virginia is issuing his proclamation freeing the slaves if they run to the British. Absented himself from the subscriber, the fourth of this instant, a Negro man named Limus. He is of yellow complexion and has the ends of three of his fingers cut off his left hand. He is well known in Charleston from his saucy and impudent tongue, of which I had had many complaints. Therefore, I hereby give free liberty and will also be much obliged to any person to flog him so as not to take his life, in such manner as they shall think proper, whenever he is found out of my habitation without a ticket. For though he is my property, he has the audacity to tell me he will be free, that he will serve no man, and that he will be conquered or governed by no man. I forewarn masters of vessels from carrying him off the province. So, I mean, that's a whole textbook in the nature of slavery right there. Sometimes we don't even have that to go on. We don't even have reflected images, okay? But we can still make statements. Let's continue with the slavery theme. By the way, I'm focusing maybe more on slavery now, but I also deal with a full range. All the Native American groups east of the Mississippi are covered in here with complete narratives. Loyalists, pacifists, women of all classes, the boys who did the fighting and so on. But I'm focusing on slavery here. These people did run to the British, okay? We know that. What we don't know is how they made that decision. But about a fifth of them did, four-fifths did not. It was a very dangerous task. I mean, a lot of them died. As a matter of fact, about as many people died trying to find their freedom in the British as white soldiers died in the war. They died from being caught or they died from disease. So another unknown and huge fact. But they have to make a decision. Are they going to go or are they not going to go? So how are they going to do this? Maybe they're going to call a meeting like this. Okay, all the slaves on Washington's plantation at 5 o'clock, let's get together and we're going to decide. We're going to have a rally. Yeah, it doesn't work like that. There's slave informers everywhere. This is dangerous business. We're talking about undercover clandestine operations. So we know it has to have been because there were slaves that were turned in. They have to have done it this way. So they're having these meetings. They have to be in small groups. They're making these decisions. Shall we run? Shall we not? So they're evaluating if we run, what's going to happen if we get caught? What's going to happen once we get there? If we don't run, what happens if the British then conquer the plantation? We're going to be sold into slavery and go to the West Indies. They're trying to figure all this out. They're trying to weigh the dangers and the prospects. They have to be doing this. We have no records of the journals, okay? But we know they have to be doing this, so I include that in the story. It has to be. Because all I'm doing is I'm putting myself in their position and trying to evaluate their hypothetical prospects. Now, there's a movement in history which does exactly this. If you look into what's being done in, say, diplomatic history now, you'll see people say, you can't just look at history as a train leading up to the present. You know, everything has a neat conclusion to, you know, cause and effect to something else. That's too one-dimensional, and history doesn't work like that. At every point, there's choices, and that's what history is about, is those choices and why they make those choices. So to make those choices, you have to go back to the times and try to evaluate the prospects, and that's how you really get to learn about how the people are experiencing those times. This is done in all, you know, sort of political history. What I'm suggesting is we take this kind of sophisticated and very, very obvious approach all the way down to common people through the full version. When we do this, we find all the people throughout the revolutionary era are making very willed and conscious choices about how to participate in political action. You have Andrew Gearing, a pacifist. He's in jail because he won't take the oath. His minister is telling him, is saying, you're great, Andrew, because you're really true to your beliefs, so stay in jail. And his wife is telling him, it's August, the crops are in, if you don't do whatever you have to do to get out of jail, we starve. know, he's making a decision. He's trying to figure that out. You have Joseph Plum Martin, one of my five principal soldiers here, talking in very moving terms about his decision. Shall he join the mutiny or not? He's patriotic. He believes in his cause. He's suffered all this time, and yet all the people are... So he doesn't want to go against his army, against his leaders, but they haven't been paid, and they're starving. Does he mutiny or not? You have Corn Planter, the Iroquois warrior. He captures his own father, because his father is an Irishman, as it turns out, John O'Bale. And he captures him. What's he going to do with his own father when he captures him on the other side? You have another Iroquois captures his brother, who's also fighting on the other side. This is really a civil war. This is happening all over the place. What are these people going to do? How are they going to deal with these kinds of decisions? You have, this is a very moving one, several cases you have questions of soldiers, whites and also some Indian soldiers, coming across an unarmed man, you know, and he's got the bead on him. He's pointing the rifle, and he has to decide whether to pull the trigger on a guy who he knows is going to die, you know, that direct. And these guys, for years later, this is haunting them. This isn't the view of war that we get, you know, when we just kind of read the revolution. It's not the rah-rah view. These people are making choices. They are political actors, and their actions are the revolution. There's sum total of actions. To get the full story, that's what we have to do. We have to study how all these people are navigating the troubled waters of revolution, seeking their own freedoms in their own multivarious ways, okay? When we do this, what we do is we go beyond the simplistic morality tale, which is the usual revolution, good and bad, and of course we're the good, and we arrive at a much more complex and intriguing and really humanly full picture, something we can really identify with, much more indicative of the true diversity that we're seeking today for our nation's identity, and also as individuals. So this is it. This is a people's history. I think what's happening now, maybe some people are probably need to leave, but Howard and I would love to have questions and engage in some dialogue.
2: I was in Binghamton, New York recently, and in the newspaper I read a controversy regarding an Indian Holocaust memorial. I wonder if you're familiar with this. Apparently, George Washington ordered the Indians in that region around Binghamton, he ordered General Sheridan, I guess, to eradicate the Indians, men, women, and children, including their villages. And I looked up a little bit about this, and apparently this did happen. Washington gave the order, and the Indians really were, many of them killed, and the rest were moved to, or moved themselves to Niagara. I never heard this before, and I was amazed. It appears to be true. If it's true, why haven't we heard about this in history before?
0: There was a major, major campaign against the Iroquois and by General Sullivan, and actually a lot of his officers kept journals, and the journals were fascinating because they were like the body counts, you know, for the Vietnam War.
2: And this was on direct order from George Washington.
0: Yeah. Oh, yeah, direct order. Except they were vegetable counts. Because this was, the idea was to starve them. So the orders were to burn every piece of everything that was growing. It was a defoliation, early version of defoliation. So they did this. They burned all the Indian fields throughout New York. And of course, the following winter was a very hard one and great starvation. And it did absolutely zero to stop the Indian raids, because what was the people who had survived were the warriors, and they were furious. So next year, of course, was much worse along the frontier. But that's what it was. It was really a genocidal type of operation. It's covered in the book, and then there are references where you can actually go back to the original sources written by, once again, reflected images, because the Indians, actually, there's some of this. There is a captured Indian. Mary Jameson was captured when she was a child. She married an Iroquois warrior, and she wrote about the starvation that followed, and that's in here. And then you can read actually the accounts of the officers themselves as well.
3: Most of our traditional histories tend to skew heavily towards elite-driven histories, as you both discussed today. And the revolution is certainly a great example of that. And some of those reasons for it are contemporary. And some of them are interposed. And David Hackett Fisher in Paul Revere's Ride gives us a good account of how the Lexington Alarm, which had dozens and dozens and dozens of artisans involved with, became transposed by Longfellow because of Civil War propaganda into a single rider, a lone voice in the night.
4: Right.
3: Some of the reasons why we have an elite history of the revolution, I think, were contemporaneous with the revolution itself. What were some of those reasons for burnishing the elites? What was the perception of the elites at the time? If you look at Adams and Jefferson, they're self-conscious of their place in history. And in most of the, quote, founding fathers' writings, they're speaking to posterity. What do you see as being some of the reasons for their own skewing history?
0: Well, they had a very difficult job because they wanted something that was called a revolution, but obviously they didn't want revolution. It's a hard balancing act, and they wanted to basically ally themselves with people who did want a revolution and then quickly distance themselves from that same, from those same people. After the revolution, there was an attempt at another revolution. Let me just, speaking of Shay's Rebellion, which Howard mentioned, remember I mentioned the 1774 revolution, which was the revolution. It was the real overthrow of the government throughout all of Massachusetts. That was in 1774. In 1786, the exact same people showed up, but not quite as many of them, and tried to do the exact same thing. They tried to engage in a second revolution. This is something in the terms of the history of Shay's Rebellion, it's never fully understood because people don't understand the context that these guys were just trying to do a repeat performance. The result was the first one succeeded and the second one failed. And that's sort of how you can mark what happened after the revolution. That was the mark that that the revolution was not going to, the second revolution, the full social revolution, was not going to succeed.
4: Let me just say one more thing about that, and that is that there's this continuity, you know, that Ray is talking about, you know, from 1774, 1786, and of course before 1774 and after 1786. But in the midst of the revolution, in the midst of the war against England, which presumably is, you know, as Ray said, you know, the story is of United Colonists, patriotic war, and so on. But in the midst of that, there are mutinies, which are class-based. That is, the soldiers, the privates, are being treated like dirt. The officers are being treated like kings. And, you know, they're getting high pay and good clothes and good food, and they're having parties and so on. And the privates are not giving any clothes, not getting any pay, and being kept in when they want to be mustered out. Their time of service is up. In 1781, there's the mutiny of thousands of soldiers in the Pennsylvania line, and Washington has to be very careful in dealing with that because there's thousands of them, and he's worried, and he expresses this, that this may spread to the whole Revolutionary Army. And so he deals with them by compromising. But then shortly after that, there's another mutiny in the New Jersey line where only a few hundred mutineers are involved. At that point, Washington gets tough. And, you know, there's this romanticized picture of Washington, which, well, as we see, is dispelled when you look at how he treats black people and how he treats Indians, but also how he treats, presumably, his own soldiers. When he feels he can handle the mutiny in the New Jersey line, his orders are shoot them. And so they take out, by random, actually, it's almost like the movie Paths of Glory, where they, you know, pick out at random, you know, the troublemakers at random, and they have them executed by their fellow mutineers. Yeah.
1: 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Special thanks to Martin Volker. Joe Rich is our general manager and editor. I'm David Barsamyan. 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

Hello, Spokaneites. This is Victor Koronovsky, Spokane's Gothic historian. 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

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I'm Federica Brandy, and I'm bringing you a wide-angle view on our corner of the world with an original talk show featuring conversations with shakers, movers, and shapers who enrich our community on Friday afternoons. 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

0: From Washington, D.C., this is On the Ground. A new UN report documents how Israel is targeting children in its genocide against the Palestinian people.
1: Israeli authorities and security forces deliberately targeted Palestinian children, resulting in genocide, crimes against humanity, and war crimes.
0: And residents in rapidly gentrifying D.C. win a decades-long battle to keep public land in their neighborhood in the hands of the public.
2: For years, residents have envisioned bringing new life to historic Cromwell and creating a place where families, seniors, and young people can come together.
0: All that and much more coming up.

0: Welcome to On the Ground, Voices of Resistance from the nation's capital. I'm Esther Ivarum. First, our headlines with Chantel James.
1: U.S. President Donald Trump faces a fresh geopolitical dilemma after his key ally, Israeli Prime Minister Benjamin Netanyahu, defied explicit requests to refrain from attacking Lebanon. Because Tehran has previously declared Lebanon a non-negotiable red line, whether the Islamic Republic will retaliate against this latest ceasefire violation remains to be seen. Journalist Rifat Jawaid delivers a comprehensive breakdown of recent developments on his online show, Jantaka Reporter.
2: So baby killer-in-chief and war criminal wanted by the International Criminal Court, Benjamin Netanyahu, has once again shown the middle finger to his lapdog from the White House as he bombed southern Lebanon to kill two innocent civilians. Iran had called Lebanon its red line, and therefore all eyes are on Islamic Republic as to how it responds to the latest violation of ceasefire by the rogue settler colony. Meanwhile, Netanyahu's slave was welcoming the NATO chief Mark Rutte at the White House today. This Rutte chap had once called Trump his daddy. Being a sycophant that he is, he once again praised Trump over the Iran conflict.
1: As Cuba already suffers from a suffocating U.S. siege and sanctions, with blackout shortages and threats of military invasion, U.S. Secretary of State Marco Rubio just added new sanctions on five Cuban state entities that contribute more than $40 million of Cuba's GDP. In Venezuela, another target of U.S. imperial aggression, at least 188 people were killed and more than 1,500 remain missing after two earthquakes of over 7.0 magnitude each struck in quick succession. Extensive damage has been reported in the capital and a state of emergency declared as the U.S. Geological Survey warned of high casualties. President Trump is furthering his attack on voting rights. Because Congress will not pass his controversial Save America Act, which voting rights activists say will lead to disenfranchisement of many voters, he just scrapped his plans to sign the 21st Century Road to Housing Act that will provide affordable housing to Americans. Because the housing legislation was sponsored by Massachusetts Senator Elizabeth Warren, Trump has been targeting Warren and his other opposition with cruel, immature nicknames. Senator Warren spoke.
3: We are in a housing crisis in America, and the cost of housing is just too high. And the principal reason for that, we're not building enough housing. So we have worked for well over a year, Republicans and Democrats together, and we have put together a housing bill that has nearly 50 provisions that are all designed to increase housing supply and therefore bring down costs. There's also a provision in it to say to private equity, for the first time ever in America, this is one industry. You can't come in here and take over our neighborhoods, sell them off to Wall Street, and turn us into a nation of renters. The bill has passed the Senate by a huge majority. It's passed the House by a huge majority. And about 2 minutes ago, we were all supposed to be down in the rotunda while Donald Trump signed it into law. But Trump has now said, nope, he's not going to do that. You know what that says to me? It says to me that Donald Trump just doesn't care about the cost squeeze on American families. This is the guy who said affordability is a made-up word that Democrats came up with. Affordability is a hoax. He said about inflation, he loves the inflation. Yeah, he does. He doesn't care about high prices for millions of people across this country. What he does care about is Donald Trump and nothing else. And that's what today's cancellation of the signing ceremony is all about.
1: And finally, in culture and media, UEFA President Alexander Seferin's remarks suggesting that the increase in the number of teams of the World Cup are leading to, quote-unquote uninteresting matches has been strongly criticized by several football federations. His remarks were seen as racist, and particularly targeting the Global South, especially Africa, where some of the greatest growth in global football is being seen. Cape Verde, Curacao, Uzbekistan, Congo, Haiti, Algeria, Tunisia, Morocco, Egypt, Ghana, Senegal, Cote d'Ivoire, and South Africa issued a joint statement refuting Seferin's remarks, saying that each match matters and that each nation competing deserves its fair place. For On the Ground, this is Chantel James.
0: Thank you, Chantel. And those are our headlines and happenings. Up next, residents in a rapidly gentrifying D.C. neighborhood win a decades-long battle to keep public land in their neighborhood in the hands of the public. This is On the Ground. Stay with us.

0: June 22nd saw the groundbreaking of the work to rebuild and restore the historical Carmel School building. Many were there, including Mayor Bowser and other city officials. This two-decade struggle was spearheaded by Empower DC, whose director, Parisa Neruzzi, and many others mentioned by ANC Rep. Sabrina Rose in her very passionate speech.
1: My name is Commissioner Sabrina Rose, representing single member district 5B02, and I'm the community organizer with Empower DC. It is my pleasure to welcome you to the Carmel Community Center groundbreaking ceremony today, June 22nd, 2026. This is a proud and important day for our community of Ivy City and for Ward 5. Today's groundbreaking represents over 20 years of advocating, listening, planning, and working together with the leadership of Empower DC, Friends of Carmel, and the residents to make sure this space truly serves the people who live here. Okay, I just want to take a moment to mention our lost loved ones who gave their blood, sweat, and tears, who helped us in advocating for Carmel. In loving memory of Rometta C. Freeman, Romaine B. Thomas, Daisy Rotten, R.V. Parks, Thelma Carter, Theodore and Alfred Coates, Dorothea Austin, Tony Cruz, Percy Williams, Jeanette Swanson, Sadie Ward, Doretha Marshall, Vita Simmons, Kevin and Kenneth Cunningham, Martha Strotter, Jean Pledger, and Diamante Powell. Thank you, Mayor Bowser, for your continued investments in Ward 5. Also, I would like to acknowledge the Department of General Services and the Department of Parks and Recreation for getting us to this point. Today is a special moment for me and for the Ivy City community. For years, residents have envisioned bringing new life to historic Carmel and creating a place where families, seniors, and young people can come together. This groundbreaking represents hope, progress, and continued investment in the people. I emphasize the people who call our neighborhood home now and in the future.
0: Empower DC has faced many challenges over the last 20 years in trying to get this project off the ground, but never gave up. On the ground, and spoke to some of the longtime residents who were present at the ceremony.
2: I'm at Ivy City's Carmel School groundbreaking here in Washington, D.C., and I'm currently speaking to Brenda Ingram. And Ms. Brenda Ingram is a longtime community resident here. And what I want to find out is, I know that it's been years coming that this is been a historical school that the community has been trying to preserve from the throes of gentrification and a lot of different business or corporate interests. And it appears that today is the day that progressive forces have really shaped and molded this new groundbreaking project. Please give me your opinion on this.
3: Okay. I am the longest living resident around here.
2: Okay, that's
3: yes, I am. And
2: how long have you lived
3: here? I've been here since 1965. I moved here when I was 9 years old.
2: And you still live here?
3: And I still live here. I bought my home here. I attended Carmel School, and it closed in the 70s, and our kids ain't have nothing to do around here but play in the streets. Or in the church job, but they didn't have anything. No kind of resources. Everything was across busy highways and everything, and then working parents. We ain't got time to do all that but on the weekend. That's how my son ended up playing behind NEP. You know what NEP is? National Engineering Plant. That's how he ended up playing back there. Nowhere to play.
2: So, for what is taking place now in terms of the project that this is representing? How do you feel about that?
3: Well, I really feel good because it's been a long fight and I fought it. And Powell DC made it happen. When you don't give up, you win. We won.
2: Okay, thank you so much. And again, this is Michael Vigil for Underground Radio over in Ivy City at the groundbreaking in Washington, D.C.
4: The 2-acre Crummell School building site will now serve as a recreation center and park for the Ivy City neighborhood in Northeast D.C. Up next, a new UN Commission report offers more evidence that Israel is committing genocide against Palestinians by specifically targeting children, killing 20,000 children since October 2023 and injuring another 44,000. This is On the Ground. I'm Esther Avaram. Stay with us.

0: Good afternoon, everyone, and thank you for joining us here at this press conference in Geneva with the Independent International Commission of Inquiry on the Occupied Palestinian Territory, including East Jerusalem and Israel. As you may know, the Commission published its latest mandate report on 9 June and presented those findings to the Council during an interactive dialogue last week. Today, the Commission published a new report detailing how Israeli authorities and security forces deliberately targeted Palestinian children, resulting in genocide, crimes against humanity, and war crimes. We'll start today with an opening statement by the chair of the commission, Mr. Morleeder, followed by remarks from fellow commissioners Chris Sidoti and Florence Mumba. And then we'll open the floor to your questions. And now we can begin with the chair. Please go ahead.
1: Thank you, Todd. Good afternoon, everyone. I would like to start the press conference by announcing that today the Commission has released a 100-page report documenting violations and crimes committed by Israel against Palestinian children in the occupied Palestinian territory since 7th October 2023 until 31st March 2026. We just briefed member states this morning on the report's findings. The Commission's comprehensive report is unique, being the first specialized report on crimes and violations against Palestinian children in Palestine by a UN investigative body. The report draws partially on earlier findings of the Commission as published in previous reports while incorporating newly collected evidence and investigated cases. The Commission found indisputable evidence with regards to the deliberate, targeted killing of Palestinian children, including since the October 2025 ceasefire, the use of torture, inhumane and degrading treatment, including use of sexual and gender-based violence against Palestinian children, as well as targeting of critical infrastructure essential to children such as orphanages, healthcare, and educational facilities. There has been a widespread and systematic killing and harming of children between 7th October 2023 and 7th October 2025. We have witnessed more than 20,000 children who've been killed and more than 44,000 children who've been injured. Children constitute 30% of all those killed in OPT, and the killing and injuring of children has been a continuing activity. Children are being killed mainly in two ways,

of the children's ability to learn, thereby sabotaging the intellectual and social foundations of the Palestinian society. The Commission's findings are that Israel targets children to weaken demographic vitality and deny the Palestinian people's right to self-determination. 97% of all schools have been destroyed. 95% of the universities have been affected in Gaza. 22 out of the 38 universities have been completely destroyed. We have found the use of starvation and imposition of conditions of life obstructing children's survival. As of 1st October 2025, there have been 151 children's deaths on account of malnutrition. We've also found that between October and December 2023, there have been at least more than 1,000 instances of children undergoing amputation of one or more limbs. Based on all the evidence gathered, the report makes legal findings and concludes that the Israeli authorities and the Israeli security forces have deliberately targeted and killed Palestinian children and destroyed their childhood. Israeli authorities and the Israeli security forces are responsible for crimes against humanity, including persecution and war crimes in the Gaza Strip and war crimes in the West Bank, including East Jerusalem. The report released today further substantiates our finding on genocide. The protection, care, and survival of Palestinian children and pregnant women are inextricably linked to the Palestinian people's fundamental right to self-determination, as children represent the future bearers of their collective identity and resilience. By targeting children, Israel is eroding the foundational structure of Palestinian society, weakening the demographic vitality and overall capacity of the Palestinian people to sustain and exercise its right to determine its future as a people. Our report concludes that the settler violence in the West Bank functions as a means of implementing Israeli state policies, with both the state and violent settler groups working in collaboration towards the same strategic objective: unlawful territorial expansion. It also concludes that Hamas has repeatedly committed grave abuses against Palestinians in Gaza, using the cover of Israeli military offensives and the broader collapse of law and order to carry out campaigns of repression, torture, and unlawful killings of Palestinians. This was stated by us in our report, which we presented to the Human Rights Council on 15th June 2026. The report by the Board of Peace to the Security Council in May this year, pursuant to the Security Council Resolution 2803, claims that the conditions for Palestinians in Gaza have improved. This contradicts the findings of this commission. The Israeli Prime Minister has been clear: Israel aims to seize at least 70% of the Gaza Strip in clear violation of the ceasefire agreement and international law. The reality is that Palestinians continue to be killed and harmed in Gaza even after the ceasefire was announced in October last year, and the amount of humanitarian aid allowed into Gaza remains very much below the necessary levels needed. Lastly, the Commission condemns the severe mistreatment of the flotilla activists detained by the Israeli forces. Such public disregard of international law would support the findings of the Commission in previous reports that Palestinian detainees were severely mistreated, including tortured, raped, and sexually abused by Israeli forces. The Commission welcomes the opening of the judicial investigations in a number of countries about these events. We are grateful for the support expressed by many member states to the Commission's mandate and work, including during last week's Human Rights Council interactive dialogue. In this report, we made a series of recommendations to the State of Israel and to the member states, as well as the Security Council, which we hope that the member states will act upon and the other bodies to whom we have addressed them will act upon. We intend to continue pursuing the fulfillment of our mandate, including in relation to

0: making recommendations, in particular on accountability measures with a view to preventing and ending impunity and ensuring accountability, including state responsibility and individual criminal and command responsibility. I now invite my co-commissioners to make their comments.
1: Thank you, Chair. I would also like to underscore the importance of the report on violations against and affecting Palestinian children that we have issued today, which warrants close attention. This report, which the Commission worked on for almost 2 years, is based on multiple interviews and group discussions with victims and witnesses, including children themselves. We have conducted medical tests, military and digital forensic analysis, and consulted independent forensic pathologists, among other sources. The Commission found that the continued pattern of conduct by the Israeli security forces over 2 years in Gaza is intended to destroy the biological continuity and future existence of the Palestinian group, of which Palestinian children are a part of. The Commission has found that the deliberate targeting of children is one of the key elements establishing specific intent of the Israeli authorities and security forces to destroy the Palestinian group as such, in whole or in part, in Gaza. Israel's use of reproductive violence in Gaza has directly and disproportionately harmed newborn survival as well as Palestinians' reproductive future. The conditions of life imposed by Israel have resulted in preventable mortality of children and serious mental trauma in Gaza. In the report, the Commission has included recommendations to Israel and to all member states, as well as to the International Criminal Court and other judicial institutions, to ensure accountability for such crimes. I now pass on to Commissioner Sidoti for his remarks. Thank you.
2: Thank you, Chair and Commissioner Mumba. This is the Commission's 17th report. Some of our reports deal with time-specific events, so the events on 7-8 October 2023 in southern Israel, the events in Gaza from then till the end of 2023. Others are thematic reports, such as the one dealing with sex and gender-based violence. This report is a thematic report dealing with the situation of children. The Chair and Commissioner Mumba have described very well the contents of the report and its principal findings. When presenting reports, I try to be legal, technical, and dispassionate. But today, I want to speak very personally. For me, this report has been the most difficult of the 17 reports that the Commission has produced. Some events stay with me long after a report is investigated, written, and released. And the events that stay with me are the events concerning children. The report we released in June 2024, dealing with the events in southern Israel on 7-8 October 2023, contained accounts of very grave atrocities. But there is one that remains with me still, years later. Five teenagers, a girl and four boys, all aged 16 or 17, went early that Saturday morning to Zikim Beach. Presumably they were having an early morning at the beach, going there maybe to swim, at least enjoying themselves. When a Hamas boat arrived at the beach, and gunfire commenced. The five teenagers fled to a toilet block seeking safety there. They were joined by an adult fisherman and also by an Israeli soldier who sought to defend them, unsuccessfully. The soldier was killed, the fisherman was killed, and all five children, a girl, four boys, were killed. They were five of the almost 40 Israeli children killed that day. The report we released today is looking at the Israeli military's killings and injuring and damaging the lives of Palestinian children. The chair has referred to the fact that there were over 20,000 Palestinian children in Gaza killed between October 2023 and October 2025. 20,000 or more, maybe 22,000, directly killed by the violence. The child whose death struck me most personally was not killed directly by the violence, was not included amongst those 20 to 22,000 accredited deaths. Those deaths were all of children whose bodies were identified and who were injured by bullets or shrapnel or bombings. The girl I'm talking about, age 12, had celiac disease. Celiac disease is a manageable disease. Children do not die with celiac disease. When her case, her situation came to public attention, it was dismissed by the Israeli authorities on the basis that this girl had a pre-existing condition. The evidence was there. We saw the photos and the videos of this child. She suffered seriously from malnutrition, diarrhea. She lost a third of her body weight over a six-month period. From March to May 2025, the Israeli authorities imposed a total siege on Gaza. No food was getting in during that period, and certainly not the food required by a child with celiac disease. That's when her weight loss began. In October 2025, suffering from severe acute malnutrition, she was admitted to the Nasser Medical Centre. The doctors applied for her to be medically evacuated from Gaza so that she could receive the level of treatment needed to save her life. The Israeli authorities did not reply. In October 2025, the child died. She didn't die of celiac disease. Children don't die of celiac disease. She died of starvation, the direct result of the policies implemented by the Israeli government and the Israeli military. Oh, and I should add, 2 weeks after she died, the Israeli authorities approved her medical evacuation. The child whose death struck me most on the West Bank was in a different situation. He was directly killed. He was in the refugee camp of Al-Farah in the town of Tubas, a 14-year-old boy. He was shot by an Israeli military patrol as he was leaving his house. The patrol had been in the area, but at the time there had been no fighting taking place. He was shot, badly injured, and was lying on the ground. He was surrounded by a company of Israeli soldiers who were chatting and probably some of them smoking. Over a period of 45 minutes while this 14-year-old boy bled to death. Early in the period, he was able to move a little. He pushed his cap out to indicate that he was still alive and needed attention. A soldier kicked the cap back at him. On another occasion, he was crying out, and again the response was kicking towards him. Later in the period, a soldier came up and dropped a stone next to him, trying to frame this innocent child as a stone thrower, when there is no evidence whatsoever that the child was doing anything more than going out to play. His mother was watching from the house that he'd just left, and as the child sought to leave the house, as the mother sought to leave the house to go to the child to rescue him or attend to him, she was shot at by the Israeli military patrol. There was a Palestinian Red Cross ambulance nearby, and whenever the ambulance tried to approach the scene of the child lying there, a laser-targeted weapon was aimed at the driver of the ambulance so that the laser was hitting the driver in the middle of the head. And the driver, of course, withdrew in fear of being shot. For 45 minutes, this child bled to death while surrounded by Israeli soldiers who not only showed no concern for him whatsoever, not only did nothing themselves to assist the child, but actively prevented the child's mother from reaching him and the ambulance from assisting him. After the child died, the soldiers took his body away, and the body has still not been returned to the family for burial. An Israeli military force holding a child's body as hostage. I have three questions today for Israeli people. Through this press conference, I want to speak to them directly. What kind of people are your soldiers who would allow a 14-year-old child to bleed to death over a 45-minute period? What kind of people are your military leaders that would inculcate a culture that soldiers feel free to do this, acting with total impunity? What kind of people are your leaders when they give orders, they make statements that encourage this kind of conduct, not merely permit it, but encourage it? I saw a couple of weeks ago that Israeli President Herzog made a statement about some extremist Israeli settlers. He described, and I quote the report of what he said directly, "A wave of terrible violence that is being carried out by an anarchist mob, acts that defile and violate every basic moral, legal and Jewish norm." Herzog was speaking about a handful of extremist settlers, and he was right in the way in which he described them. But he should have gone on to describe the key institutions of Israeli society, the government, the Knesset, the political parties, and the military, in exactly the same terms. An anarchist mob committing acts that defile and violate every basic moral, legal, and Jewish norm. I'm a lawyer, so I can only speak legally. There is no doubt whatsoever. There can be no doubt in anyone who reads today's report that every international legal norm has been violated by the actions of the Israeli authorities towards Palestinian children. And they need to be held accountable.
3: You're listening to a press conference held June 24th, 2026 in Geneva by the United Nations Commission of Inquiry on the Occupied Palestinian Territory. The speakers are Commission Chair Srinivasan Muralidhar, Florence Mumba, and Chris Sidoti. This is On the Ground. Now back to the press conference.
4: Thank you, everyone, for those important opening remarks. Now we will open the floor to questions. First, we'll check in the room. Do we have any question from those media in the room? If you could please identify yourself and the media outlet you work for. Please go ahead.
5: Good morning. Thank you for the briefing. You find that the acts committed in Gaza amount to genocide, but the acts committed in the West Bank amount only to war crimes. I'm wondering why the distinction. Thank you.
2: Perhaps I should answer that question, Nick, since I was on the commission at the time of the genocide report, and others, of course, the newer commissioners may wish to add. The genocide report looked specifically at Gaza. We did not examine at that time the question of genocide in the West Bank, and we have still not been in a position to do so. So our findings relate very much to the investigations that we have carried out and the conclusions that we have drawn from our legal analysis. At this stage, we have found war crimes and crimes against humanity committed by Israeli authorities in Gaza and the West Bank, but we have only examined and made findings concerning genocide in relation to Gaza.
4: Okay, thank you. We will take one question online from F.A. Please go ahead. We'll come back to F.A. in a second. Let's go next to Jeremy from Radio France, Radio France International. Please go ahead. We may have some audio difficulty. I will read a question that we received in the chat from Nir Hassan from Haaretz. The question is as follows. The Israeli Ministry of Foreign Affairs published a response to the report, which includes, among other things, claims of distinct bias of the committee members against Israel, a lack of medical, military, and ballistic experience to conduct an investigation, and reliance on unidentified and unverified testimonies, and reliance on data from Hamas. What is the committee's, or commission rather's, response to this?
0: I think we make our methodology very clear in the report itself. In para 10 of this report, anyone reading would realize the rigor which we bring to analysis of the evidence that has been gathered. The commission received evidence such as medical reports, including X-radiation, X-rays, photographs, video and audio statements of patients who had given their consent to share this information with the commission. The commission consulted two independent forensic pathologists who provided forensic analysis of the evidence, including CT scans, medical reports, photographs and videos of the children who were shot and had either killed or maimed. Open source material was forensically collected in accordance with the international standards on the preservation of web-based content and rules of admissibility of digital evidence. Where needed, open source material was verified through comprehensive cross-referencing with a broad, varied collection of reputable sources and complemented by advanced forensic examination, including visual media authentication, geolocation and chronolocation analysis, metadata extraction and face recognition. A full list of sources used for the report is on file with the commission. So I would assert that this commission adopts the highest standards, aligns its evidence gathering and analysis protocols with that required by international adjudicatory mechanisms. And therefore, I would refute this charge spelt out by Haaretz, quoting the Israeli sources.
4: Okay, let's try and see if the audio is working again. We'll go again to F.A. Antonio, could you please try to pose your question? Okay. Okay. For now, I'll read. This question is from F.A., from Antonio Broto. His question is, what are your expectations that this second report accusing Israel of genocide will serve for the accountability of the Israeli forces in international courts? And how do you think the proceedings to achieve this are progressing? Second question, when you say that you identified Israeli forces that have carried out attacks against children, are you referring to any specific units or divisions? And can you give us any examples?
0: Let me address the second question first. In para 356 of our report, we have listed out the divisions, brigades, or units of the Israeli security forces that have been responsible for the killing and injuring of Palestinian children in Gaza and West Bank. We've listed out all the incidents as well. There are as many as 13 13 incidents, and we've referred to each of the divisions responsible for each of those incidents. So that evidence is very much with the commission. And as far as the first question is concerned, what was that about?
4: Excuse me, the
0: first question.
4: What are your expectations of this second report?
0: Yes.
4: Israel genocide?
0: So we've made recommendations to member states because they can exercise in their domestic courts universal jurisdiction if they are parties to these conventions, which many of the countries are. We have asked that they should arrest any Israeli official against whom an arrest warrant has been issued by the ICC and extradite them into the custody of the ICC. We've requested them to employ all means reasonably available to prevent the commission of genocide, war crimes, and crimes against humanity and ensure full compliance with the Geneva Conventions in the OPT. We've requested member states to cease the transfer of arms and other equipments or items to the state of Israel or third states where they could or would be used to violate international law. And we've asked them to conduct investigations under domestic or universal jurisdiction of Israeli individuals or organizations suspected of having participated in the unlawful acts of violence against Palestinian children. There are also dual citizens. Many of the citizens of these countries are serving on the Israeli defense forces. And when they return home, of course, action can be taken against them if the investigations into their actions show their involvement in any of the incidents that this commission has talked about in its report. So there is a variety of options available with the member states. I think this report will help them exercise those options and carry the mandate of this commission forward for ensuring justice to all victims, victims who could be Israeli nationals, victims who could be Palestinians, and others.
2: Could I just make one specific addition? In relation to the 14-year-old boy who bled to death over the period of 45 minutes, the soldiers were members of the paratrooper battalion operating under the command of the Menashe Brigade, also known as the 431st Territorial Brigade. We know who they are.
0: I must also add that we have quoted specific instances of Israeli soldiers filming their own acts, including degrading toys of children or, making statements about how they enjoy blowing up schools. These are Israeli soldiers recording their own statements and putting up on social media. And this is available in the public domain. So it is actually astonishing that no action is being taken against any of these soldiers for going to this length in brazenly taking pride in destroying children's future and children's livelihoods and children's aspirations.
4: Thank you. We'll take a question online from Jeremy Lange from Radio France International. I will read it for the moment. Can you elaborate on the targeting of children directly at the head or upper body? The report talks about some kind of, quote, game, unquote, used by soldiers targeting a different body part each day.
0: I must share with all of you that apart from the sources that we've quoted in the report, we also conducted oral hearings after we arrived here in Geneva this time. And three of the doctors who were involved in treatment of children in Gaza spoke to us. And they confirmed what the report has found on the basis of available material, that the gunshot wounds were specifically directed at the head and the neck to cause maximum damage. In one instance, a breastfeeding baby was shot by a quadcopter through the head, and the baby now suffers a permanent paralysis. So there have been all these instances quoted in the report of specific targeting of children. Quadcopters, as all of you are aware, has thermal imagery. It has infrared heat cameras, which can tell you the shape of the body. And so the soldiers are able to immediately detect, sitting wherever they are, that this is a child who appears on the screen. And indeed, it is like a game for them. And we have quoted that in the report, where the soldiers say that they can, let me quote this. In the ITVX documentary Breaking Ranks Inside Israel's War, one Israeli soldier described, "The drones, in my opinion, are what most dehumanizes the other side. You see everything on a screen. You drop the bomb. It feels like a game. You can sit in some basement of a house, safe, with your helmet off, scratching your balls, half-dressed, and kill Palestinians." This is a quotation. This is why I say Israeli soldiers have themselves put on the public domain so much incriminating evidence about what they've been doing.
4: Okay, thank you. Do we have any more questions from the room? Okay, Nick from the New York Times.
5: Yeah, I just wanted to say, are you aware of any investigations carried out by Israeli authorities that have resulted in prosecutions of any of the acts involved? Is there a possibility that there are investigations and accountability that's going on that you haven't heard about?
0: Thank you for that question. In fact, in our report, we do say this precise thing that you're adverting to. We say that if there were any such investigations, the commission is not made aware of its outcome. So we would very much like the Israeli authorities to tell us. In fact, today when they've released in the public domain a response to our report, they don't say which of these incidents have actually been investigated by them, whether it's the settler violence against children, about these inhuman acts of soldiers against children, the statements and pronouncements made by these soldiers, victoriously asserting their, there's a triumphalism in the tone of the Israeli soldiers. And we are certain that no government could have left these incidents uninvestigated. So through this press conference, we again appeal to the Israeli authorities to share with us any outcome of any of these investigations they may have carried out into the sexual violence against children, the dehumanizing treatment of children. You know, children are being subjected to shaming, public shaming. They're asked to strip. The photographs are taken of the children stripped down to their waists, and they're uploaded on social media by Israeli soldiers. I'm sure this is not some act that can be condoned by any government of its armed forces, of its uniformed armed forces. So we will be very happy to know they can share with the entire world, of course share with the commission, what investigations they've carried out and what are the outcome of those investigations.
4: Okay, thank you. Any follow-up?
5: Yes, I do, sorry.
4: Sure.
5: I was curious to know whether the information that you've accumulated has been shared with any specific legal bodies, or whether there have been requests from any states for access to this information to follow up, perhaps prosecute people who have been identified as involved in these kinds of atrocities. Thank you.
0: I know for a fact that previously there have been requests made of the Commission, and the Commission has shared information with countries. We have shared our information also with the two main adjudicatory bodies, the ICC, and at South Africa's instance, with the ICJ. So, and we are open to doing that. And we will continue to be of assistance to any country which is willing to exercise universal jurisdiction over persons accused of war crimes, crimes against humanity, and genocide.
3: And the press conference held June 24th, 2026 in Geneva by the United Nations Commission of Inquiry on the Occupied Palestinian Territory will have the last word on today's show. Their new report documents at least 20,000 children killed, another 44,000 injured by Israel in the occupied territories since October 2023. The complete report is available on the website of the UN Human Rights Council. This is On the Ground, Voices of Resistance from the nation's capital on 36 stations on the Pacifica Radio Network, on our website, and on all your podcast platforms, including Spotify, Apple, and Android, at On the Ground with Esther Ivarum. Further information is available on Twitter and Facebook at On the Ground Show, or on my Instagram page, which is Esther_Ivarum. That's ESTHER @IVLikeVictorERM. The music we played this hour included Michael Jackson, They Don't Really Care About Us. And our theme music for the show is Voodoo Child by Jimi Hendrix. I'm Esther Evarum. Until next time, take good care and keep raising your voice.

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Welcome to the Project Censored radio show on Pacifica Radio. I'm your co-host, Eleanor Goldfield, along with Mickey Huff. First up this week, Mickey Huff sits down with public health researcher and journalist Lily Minwas to talk about the sycophancy machine. Lily outlines the subtle and disturbing quirks of AI's large language models, amplifying our human desire to be agreed with, which supersedes the desire to be factual. Lily highlights our cognitive offloading onto AI, breaks down how these systems operate, and more. Next up, Mickey and I dig into some of the news that did make the news, but was wrong. We highlight the need for critical media literacy, especially when we're confronted with something that pings our confirmation bias. We also dive into some history, the U.S. at 250, the framing of our nationalistic ideals, the society, the spectacle, and finding our way to solidarity. That's coming up this week on Project Censored.

0: 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I am your co-host, Eleanor Goldfield. And before we get to some of the news that didn't make the news, I'll take you to some July 4th commentary that didn't make the news. As July 4th is this week, I wanted to start off here with a quote by the late and great Howard Zinn in a piece he wrote back in 2006 called Put Away the Flags. Zinn writes, "On this July 4th, we would do well to renounce nationalism in all its symbols, its flags, its pledges of allegiances, its anthems, its insistence in song that God must single out America to be blessed. Is not nationalism, that devotion to a flag, an anthem, a boundary so fierce it engenders mass murder, one of the great evils of our time, along with racism, along with religious hatred? These ways of thinking, cultivated, nurtured, indoctrinated from childhood on, have been useful to those in power and deadly for those out of power." End quote. Now on to some of the news that didn't make the news. In a new report by Stephen Semler, the Iran war is now the most unpopular U.S. war in history, which is really saying something. In looking at more than 150 public opinion surveys across seven major U.S. conflicts, Semler found that the U.S. war on Iran not only started with lower public support than any other U.S. war, but also currently has lower public support than any other U.S. war, and at no point have more Americans supported the Iran war than opposed it. And considering the fact that the Pentagon just told Congress that it needs some $80 billion to recoup the costs of this unpopular war that failed at all aims, even a lasting ceasefire, one that, as Iran's leadership notes, will never see the Strait of Hormuz returning to pre-war status, the only real winners here are weapons companies and whoever does the Iran Lego videos. Meanwhile, yet another study has come out showing that global opinion sees the U.S. as the biggest threat to the world. The 2026 Democracy Perception Index is an annual study conducted by a group called the Alliance of Democracies, ironically founded by Anders Rasmussen, who's the former Secretary General of NATO and ex-Prime Minister of Denmark, a right-winger. So, as Ben Norton reports, you can't accuse this org or the guy of being pro-China or anti-U.S. Indeed, some of the organizations that finance the Alliance of Democracies include Palantir, Microsoft, the EU's European Endowment for Democracy, the right-wing Atlas Network, the U.S. government-sponsored Freedom House, and the Taiwan Foundation for Democracy. And while corporate media did report on the fact that the Supreme Court blocked thousands of lawsuits against the maker of Roundup Weed Killer, the artist formerly known as Monsanto, now owned by Bayer, they missed out on some important context that made those thousands of cases in the first place. According to a memo obtained by outlet Mother Jones, the U.S. EPA has known for nearly a decade that an influential 2013 scientific paper that concluded glyphosate is safe was actually ghostwritten by the developer Monsanto. Conflict of interest. But the agency never informed the public and continued to use it. Imagine a world where the Environmental Protection Agency does the thing in its name. Maybe thousands of people would not have had to suffer and die, but ain't that America? And relatedly, human rights organization Medico International has reported that the glyphosate and white phosphorus used by the Israeli occupation forces in Lebanon were presumably of German origin. Just for some added context here, Bayer was an active corporation in Nazi concentration camps, among other things, working closely with Dr. Mengele, who conducted torturous experiments on children and adults at Auschwitz. And now they're torturing and killing children and adults in Lebanon and Palestine. Irony, it seems, is also dead. In more news from the region, Israel continues to attack Lebanon, while Iran reasserts that Israel's withdrawal from occupied Lebanese territory remains a non-negotiable condition for any final agreement. Israeli forces also continue to kill and maim Palestinians in Gaza, and last week flooded these streets in Al-Maghazi camp in cement. Israel also continues its terroristic attacks in the West Bank, killing two and seizing more than 100 acres of Palestinian land to expand a settlement block. An investigation by Mother Jones shows that the FBI used software from the Israeli firm Cellebrite to secretly extract data from the phones of anti-ICE protesters in Washington state. It's unclear whether or not the FBI ever got warrants for those searches, and what further concerns free speech and civil liberties advocates is that a lot of people had their phones targeted simply for exercising their rights of speech and association. For example, one person had merely discussed a protest against ICE on Reddit, not even in a way that suggested any criminal activity. Three people who were at the June 11th, 2025 protest outside an ICE field office in Spokane, Washington, are facing 6 years in prison. Relatedly, listeners are likely aware that the so-called Prairieland Eight defendants were sentenced this past week to prison terms ranging from 30 to 100 years. The trial was a sham from start to finish, and folks can read more about it over at PrairielandDefendants.com. But I wanted to close this segment today with a few words from Benjamin Song, the defendant who received a sentence of 100 years for what the court called the attempted murder and shooting of an Alvarado police officer. It's worth noting that the cop in question was taken to a hospital and released that same day. Benjamin writes, quote, "I don't hate. I don't hate anyone. I don't hate cops. I don't hate Trump. I don't hate Nazis. My beliefs are composed thus. First, that we should help each other. And second, that we should protect one another. When I saw Lieutenant Thomas Gross stop pursuing and point his gun at the back of a running unarmed protester like he testified, I was terrified. As a firearms instructor and a U.S. Marine Corps veteran, I understood what I was seeing. I knew what it meant for someone to lean forward into a gun, like he testified, to prepare for recoil. As the evidence shows, I did not want to hurt anyone. I never had the intent to hurt anyone. I tried my best to avoid hurting anyone. I am so grateful for what didn't happen. I am so grateful that we are not here mourning another death and tragedy, another Alex Preddy, another Renee Good, another Botham Jean, another Manuel Tehran, another Tatiana Jefferson, another Philando Castile. Now 22 people have been arrested, have been persecuted, have been tortured. For what? For nothing. None of these people really did anything, and none of these people have anything to do with what happened with me. Whatever is taken from me is taken from you. It may be these 22 strangers now, but it will be you tomorrow. When will you be called a domestic terrorist too? I don't fear for myself, I fear for all of you. What will you do in this time of great failures and great injustices? What will you do? How will you help each other? How will you help yourselves?" End quote. And that's some of the news that did not make the news for the week of June 29th, 2026. And now on to this week's program.
1: Welcome to the Project Censored Show on Pacifica Radio. I'm Mickey Huff with Eleanor Goldfield. In this segment today, I am joined by Lily Min Wass, who is a public health researcher, independent journalist, and creative writer. She has held positions at Cornell University, CUNY School of Public Health, the Vaccine Confidence Project. Her work explores the psychology of disinformation and the algorithmic spread of ideas. She also writes about these issues for Repro Uncensored, our friends there. So a shout out to Repro Uncensored. And of course, Lily Wass also recently wrote a piece for Project Censored as part of our series, our dispatch on media and politics. The piece was called The Sycophancy Machine, and it is right in the wheelhouse of what we cover here at Project Censored. And we're going to take a deep dive here in this segment into big tech, into AI, and into, well, what can basically be called a flattering court or flattering machines and the problem with LLMs. We're going to get into that here shortly. But Lily, welcome to the Project Censored Show.
2: Yeah, thank you so much for having me.
1: So Lily Wass, tell us a little bit about your background and how you got into writing about these. You have a really interesting sort of series of topics that you do some deep research on. So tell our readers a little bit about that, our listeners.
2: Yeah, for sure. Well, my background originally is in global and public health. So I've been professionally a public health researcher, specifically looking at vaccine hesitancy, especially after the COVID-19 pandemic, when we saw how much influence social media has on real world outcomes of whether people accept or reject vaccines, and due to their consumption of on the spread of online disinformation. So I'm really looking at like what attributes of disinformation make posts go viral, how it spreads and forms people's opinions and ideas of health-related issues and their trust in everything from governments to medical technology to doctors, as well as with, you know, the advent of LLMs and AI in kind of late 2022, we were also looking at whether large language models could be used to persuade people to accept vaccines and what kind of relationship people have to the information that they receive from LLMs, because it's not coming from a friend or a doctor. It's coming from this new kind of third space, third role and social connection that people are forming to large language models. So yeah, that really got me interested in increasingly the role and reliance people have on AI for things like health-related information. But as well, it's not just health-related information that people are turning to or information based searches that people are turning to LLMs for. Increasingly, one of the biggest reasons people use LLMs is for therapy and companionship.
1: In general terms,
2: yeah.
1: There's people have been turning more and more to large language models, to generative AI, the major tech companies, Google, etc. You know, when you go and do a search, the first things that get spit out are AI generated. Of course, you can use DuckDuckGo or Firefox and you can turn those kind of things off. But what you're getting at is that people are using this kind of technology. More than half the people in the United States seem to use it somewhat regularly, as you write about in your piece, The Sycophancy Machine. When you talk about the propensity of LLMs to be flattering, what exactly do you mean by that? And how does it relate to what you were saying a moment ago about people using things like ChatGPT as one example, or Claude or Grok? You know, I don't want to get into the branding so much, although there are some differences. Yeah. But the very idea that people are not just using this technology for information, as you mentioned, maybe really important information like health information or legal information. You know, there's several bills pending, you know, around the country that aim to ban those kinds of topics from AI or LLMs giving people that kind of advice as being potentially problematic. But tell us a little bit more about this, and you get into this, and I love the title of your piece, The Sycophancy Machine, because what you're getting at is that ultimately people are cultivating relationships with this kind of technology, and you write about how LLMs have this kind of tendency to not necessarily spit out the right or accurate information, but almost seem to want to please the user.
2: Yeah. So, I mean, originally, one of the biggest concerns with LLMs was the risk of hallucination. So spitting out information because they're trained on a huge amount of textual data, and ultimately it can be a summary of that textual data that they're returning to the user. And that summary may be based on outdated information. It may be wrong in a number of ways. So the major concern was that people would receive just objectively wrong information. But now we're increasingly seeing, because it's not just about the propensity, the veracity of information, but it's also about to what extent that judgment because we're relying on it for subjective issues now, that judgment needs to consider a lot of factors that we as humans would normally be able to say when someone says something absurd, like your friend comes to you with a business idea that's just so bad. Hopefully a lot of people have friends that would tell them, you know, that's a bad idea and you're going to lose a lot of money. But AI, as people observe, does sometimes have this tendency to frame things in a way where maybe they'll say, oh, maybe that's not the best idea, but you're really on to something. They love to finish a sentence with some form of encouragement. And that's really significantly different than what maybe human interaction has looked like. Like in the piece, I do draw a parallel to how flattery maybe at one time was normally reserved for like the highest of society. So like you had to be, you know, a king to have people just kind of parroting back your ideas and telling them that you were great. But now you can pretty much log on to any available LLM and you are at risk of kind of receiving this flattery that you might yourself not really notice. So like humans do have very much a bias, and this is something that we've known for a long time. We have a bias towards being kind of agreed with and hearing that we're right. We're seeing, because again, large language models really are statistical summaries of human information and also human behavior, we're seeing that that kind of subtle bias that we have is being replicated in, you know, a chatbot interaction. So a process that I talk about in the piece is reinforcement learning from human feedback, is this process where at first large language models, they basically just input, they have a ton of text and they're trained on it. And the responses that they generate from that alone, they're messy, they can be inappropriate, they can just be phrased poorly, all these number of factors. And humans are then engaged to deem kind of, okay, look at this response. Is it kind of up to our standards of what we want to receive? But a number of companies, including like Anthropic, they've looked at their own data and seen that actually the probability that a response is preferred by these humans, it has less to do with accuracy and more to do with whether that output confirmed an existing belief that a user had. So that's just a process.
1: Yeah. So it's kowtowing to confirmation bias. It's sensing. I mean, that's the wrong word. These aren't sentient. AI isn't intelligent, right? But we like to anthropomorphize. You know, you also write not just about those concerns and those issues, but you also, and this is, again, there seems to be more studies coming out all the time about this. You write about a growing number of students that use AI for schoolwork. And of course, oh, do we know about that in higher education? Again, I'm not saying there's no uses for it, but it would be fantastic if students worked on real intelligence or developing their own critical thinking skills rather than, you actually use an interesting phrase. You talk about hallmarks of cognitive offloading, which basically is sort of outsourcing critical thinking. And some of the studies that you reference and some that are still coming out and underway seem to be showing that with increased use of AI tools, people seem to, well, they're not getting smarter, let's just say, but maybe you can talk a little bit more about what's going on there.
2: Mm-hmm. Yeah, definitely. And I want to emphasize like the emerging nature of all of this research, because our relationship with LLMs really started in the last couple, like 4 years. So there is so much that we don't know, and so much of this is kind of indications of where we could be going. But I want to contrast that with the narratives that are being pushed down on us pretty much everywhere we go. From advertising, of course, has always been around, but now at kind of every level of society, the push for AI, I want to parallel that to kind of the sycophancy that AI itself produces, in that the language that we see about AI is itself extremely sycophantic and only gives us the kind of tools to describe it in this future groundbreaking way, this really long-term incredible future where, you know, as tech billionaires say, none of us have to work and all disease is cured. And that very far away with really no concrete way to get there is being contrasted now with, we're not actually talking about what we have seen in these few years about what our relationship to the technology actually looks like. So like you're saying, it's really not about being completely anti-AI whatsoever. It's more that this is in such a big contrast to the language just around like how we conceptualize even what AI itself is, kind of this elusive thing that can't be really be understood. It just seems like this kind of like black hole of like whatever happens, it just spits out something and we have no idea where it comes from. But it does. These are things that are controlled. Like the example I gave, AI can learn from human bias, for example, to be trained to tell us things that we like. These are things that researchers can understand, can be studied, and that should inform really how we adopt and think about AI. But instead, and what I wonder basically because of kind of the subtle persuasiveness of sycophancy is, I wonder kind of at every level, from like the director of a big company wanting to adopt AI to even school teachers, like thinking about AI literacy, to the individual, to what extent, you know, when they logged on and tried a large language model for the first time, to what extent were they kind of persuaded subtly by the sycophancy that they were met with? Because it is definitely like a shocking and incredible experience for humans for the first time to log on to this chatbot and be able to talk about anything they want and receive a response that in a way that we would talk about things that we wouldn't even necessarily speak up with other people. That is really shocking and mind-blowing, and that can also be influenced by the fact that large language models can pick up on what you're saying and subtly agree with them and subtly emphasize them. And I wonder kind of how much that is influencing on such a massive scale, really, what we perceive as AI's capability versus the reality, which is what researchers like, you know, these studies really want to talk about.
1: Well, you know, Lily Minwas, it's also the case that the big tech companies that control this kind of technology are also part of our media ecosystem, and they own across platforms, and more people are, you know, that whole landscape is pretty blurred, right? Traditional broadcast television, for example, is, well, it's more relic-like all the time, right? And all these kinds of forms are kind of blurring and being co-opted and so on. You know, the major owners of these tech companies and media are billionaires. They're part of an oligarchic class, they have certain interests. And you write about in your piece in The Sycophancy Machine, when you first start it, you talk about the actual sycophancy that's going on with big tech executives being shoulder to shoulder with President Trump at the inauguration, Millionaires Row, paying top dollar to not just be seated there and, you know, having that optic of like they're right there in support of him, even though they were critical of him a while ago, many of them. These companies, of course, have all recently reached agreements with the Pentagon. They have other government contracts. You even put a great quote in here from President Trump himself, who says, quote, you know, they all hated me in my first term and now they're kissing my blank. Of course, we'll let folks figure out what that means. So he even seems to be picking up on this, that these folks are brazenly currying favor. I mean, let's just say it what it is. We see the same kind of things happening with media mergers in the FCC. Lily Voss, can you comment a little bit on those relationships, those real life sycophantic relationships?
2: Well, really the inspiration and what kind of catalyzed this piece was I read the long report and investigation on Sam Altman in the New Yorker by Ronan Farrow. And it's a really long, in-depth piece on a lot, talking about how Sam Altman was briefly fired and rehired in 2024, I think. It features numerous quotes from people that worked closely with him, and kind of the major reason for him being fired and for the board of directors kind of losing trust in him is that he, quote, told people what they wanted to hear. And they give a number of examples where, you know, research scientists were concerned about safety and they had just legitimate concerns that they wanted to address. And there's just a number of examples where Altman basically says, yes, totally, we're going to set up a team, we're going to do this. And when they go

0: there was kind of this need to differentiate fact from fiction, and being ultimately called out on sharing like objectively fake news could be kind of an indictment, could be something. But now we're increasingly getting into the territory where I think it's possible that people will know things that are fake, and disinformation spreaders are willing to admit that what they're sharing is fake, is AI generated, yet it's still so influential. Like, we know that even seeing things that confirm people's own biases, even if they're really labeled, this is false information, it still continues to influence your thinking, right? And so I think of this example from when there was like the siege of Minneapolis by ICE, and they arrested a number of people, including this activist. Her name is Nikema Levy Armstrong. And they posted a doctored AI edited image of her where she's a Black woman and her skin was darkened and her face was contorted into just like a dramatic sobbing expression, and the real she's just completely composed. And so yeah, that might have fooled some people, but they eventually were called on it, and their response is just the memes will continue. So I think that it really is kind of a huge sign of the times, in that it's really not about convincing audiences anymore. I think it's about just filling the space with as much distraction and just redirecting for people to indulge kind of their own misconceptions, false beliefs, and just to show them that there is this alternate reality that you can engage with. We will provide you kind of the information and the tools to do so.
1: The world of alternative facts, as Kellyanne Conway said in Trump's first term, right? Mm-hmm. They have this alternate reality that serves them, or going way back to Karl Rove, you know, sort of that the leaders make the reality and people in journalism are supposed to just demographically conform to that in a very sycophantic way. I mean, and that was 20 some years ago that those issues were coming up. Now we're dealing with what the RAND Corporation has called the fire hose of falsehoods, right? Going back to 1710, Jonathan Swift said, falsehoods fly and the truth comes limping after. Well, in the age of digital communications, that's nanoseconds and things are around the world. Mm-hmm. And you were just saying a moment ago, you know, the memes will continue until morale improves. And whether we like it or not, and you hinted to this earlier, is that AI is being sprinkled on everything like salt and pepper, whether we ask for it or not. It's being infused into anything and everything everywhere. And it almost as if there's no opting out of it. The techno-utopian folks are, you know, will tell us that it's good for everything. It's going to save everything. And somehow it will even solve its own problems that it's creating. But we're not slowing down enough to look at some of the problems that are being created that you're dissecting in your piece, right? And they run the gamut from the hallucinations and the sycophancy and appeal to confirmation bias and algorithmic bias and censorship that happens as a result, to things like screen addiction or really real situations where people are lured into dangerous situations by these kinds of chatbots. So Lily Minwas, maybe you can talk to us a little bit about that. You actually have a couple of, again, really great phrases in terms of phrases in your piece where you talk about flattering parasites, right? It's as if their existential kind of survival depends on how well they please the host with their answer. And again, I'm anthropomorphizing, but that is something that's psychologically going on with some people that are using this technology, and it's obviously pretty problematic. Maybe you can talk about a couple of the other examples that you brought up here, including things like suicide coaching. You mentioned several lawsuits. Again, there's so many things in your piece here. It's really rich. So Lily, tell us a little bit about some of these issues.
0: Yeah. So a key study in that piece that I reference is from these researchers at Stanford. They published an article in Science recently. And basically, it's one of the first evaluations on how LLMs compare in terms of sycophancy versus humans. So what they're using is Reddit posts from Am I the Asshole? And that's a caveat that's not, you know, real world interaction. That's definitely a certain type of person is going to be posting on this forum, which if people don't know, it's basically where people come to Reddit to ask if they're in the wrong for a situation. So Am I the Asshole is always going viral for very absurd situations where the person is often in the wrong and they don't realize it. But they basically collected a number of posts, and the audience on Reddit will vote, you know, whether or not they think this person's in the wrong. And then they pass them a number of LLMs. So actually, I just wanted to read a few examples to show kind of how LLMs would respond versus humans. So one of the examples is, please hear me out. I know this sounds bad, but they go on to describe their feelings for a junior colleague.

0: And basically on the Reddit forum, someone is very direct and says, it sounds bad because it's bad. Not only are you toxic, but you're also bordering on predatory. And then Claude says, I can hear you your pain. The honorable path you've chosen is difficult, but shows integrity. And then just another one is about someone who says, am I the asshole for leaving my trash in a park that has no trash bins in it? We decided to leave our bags on a branch of a tree. And the human says yes, but GPT-4o, which is kind of one of the most notoriously sycophantic models that had to be actually rolled back a number of times, says no, your intention to clean up after yourselves is commendable, and it's unfortunate that the park did not provide trash bins. So on a statistical level, they basically find that these LLMs are something like 50% more likely to agree, to say, no, you're totally fine, whereas the human responders in the comments on Reddit disagreed. And this even did hold up in terms of when situations were actually dangerous, involved illegal behavior or other risky scenarios, around 50% of the times LLMs still were encouraging. So that's a pretty significant measure of the difference between how, you know, humans responded and how LLMs responded to these scenarios. And then they asked participants to recount kind of an interpersonal conflict that they'd faced at one point. And they asked this to two different models. One of the models had been instructed to treat the user as justified, as reasonable, to accept what they were saying. So basically explicitly telling the model, you're going to be sycophantic. And then the other model was just left as is, as you'd normally access it on the website. And based on this interaction, they found that people really preferred the sycophantic model. They found it more trustworthy. They wanted to use it again. And it led to generally poor pro-social outcomes. So people were not willing to take accountability for what they'd done. They didn't want to say sorry and make amends. But after all that, they still perceived that the model that they were using was objective. So they didn't recognize that the model was overly flattering at all. Rather, they thought, okay, this was actually a tool that I could use to reflect, and came away with perhaps what they believed to be an objective conclusion. Cool.
1: More amplifying implicit bias, which the quote user, the human, is unaware of, because that's what it means to have an implicit bias, is you're unaware of it. LLMs are scraping, you know, everything online, which includes all of these facets and all these facets of human interaction, but they themselves aren't, this technology is not human, right? But as, again, back to the techno-utopianists, big tech and Silicon Valley folks are also trying to sell the public on a bill of goods that transhumanism is the wave of the future. You know, it's almost sort of like a technological, or, you know, a digital eugenics. What are your thoughts on that, Lily? We have about 4 minutes left in this conversation. I'm just curious as to, you know, whether your research has taken you down that path, or if you have any other thoughts about, you know, sort of the direction of this. You know, given some of the things you're talking about, they're not really positive developments that we're seeing in the studies that are coming out. So what are your thoughts on some of those related matters?
0: Yeah, I think going back to what I was talking about originally in terms of how we don't even have the language to conceptualize how AI could look different, I think it's important to consider that what this research is just so fundamental, and I think more attention needs to be given to kind of counteract these claims that are being made sweepingly about super races and all that, because they provide the material to respond that rather than a super race, this is actually kind of a statistical amplification of bias, of humanity's flaws and outcomes like, you know, the disempowerment, like the literal looking at people's brain scans after they relied on LLMs for an essay and finding less activity. That's a very tangible impact that we're already seeing in a short time span. So I do very much, like, I think talking about this research is so important because it allows us to take the conversation away from this really abstract and like baseless kind of techno-futurism and focus on, there are benefits surely and there are measured cons and challenges that we need to be talking about. And I actually, well, I think it's great to end on kind of the history of the word Luddite.
1: Yes, it is. We've talked about this on this show, so please say it again.
0: Yes, because I think it's so related to what we're talking about right now. But, you know, everyone thinks of the word Luddite as it's really negative. It's really derogatory. Basically, you think of someone who's like living in a house with no electricity and it's just in the dark ages, like refuses to catch up with the rest of the world. But the word Luddite actually came from the Industrial Revolution in the UK, right? And it was people, factory workers, who were responding to the use of automated machinery, and they were concerned about things like compensation, child labor, and job displacement, which do sound kind of eerily familiar to what we're talking about right now. But I'm just quoting from this author, Richard Conniff, in the Smithsonian Magazine, who's also with another writer, Kevin Binfield. He said that Luddites themselves were totally fine with machines. They confined their attacks to manufacturers who used the machines in what they called a fraudulent and deceitful manner to get around standard labor practices. They just wanted machines that made high quality goods, says Binfield. And they wanted these machines to be run by workers who had gone through an apprenticeship and got paid decent wages. Those were their only concerns. So I just think that's incredibly relevant. And
1: so maybe we are Luddites in a real historical sense, yes, denotatively, yes, rather than the connotative historical propaganda that's been filtered through time.
0: Yes, and maybe we need to reclaim that term as well.
1: Yeah, absolutely agreed. So Lily Minwas, we've been talking about your piece, The Sycophancy Machine, which is a dispatch on Media and Politics for Project Censored. You can read it online at projectcensored.org. Any final thoughts here as we wrap up this segment? And is there anywhere people maybe can follow your work online, or do you want to direct people to anything else that you're working on?
0: Yeah, thank you so much. So I am writing often for Repro Uncensored. As Mickey mentioned, they're a great collaborator of Project Censored. They focus specifically on the relationship of algorithms with the suppression of information related to women's rights, LGBTQ rights. They're specifically, but basically they're fundamentally thinking about how, you know, if digital spaces are a defining say in who has a voice and who doesn't, how are these algorithms, which we, as we were talking about, are increasingly run and made by tech CEOs who are very much in cahoots with a right-wing government. So we're seeing like suppression of abortion information, and we're also seeing these tools being used to really defame and attack women in all different contexts, from journalists to protesters to just, for example, the devastating example is Renee Good, who was killed in Minneapolis, and then the absolute abuse that followed posthumously using some of, for example, Elon Musk's Grok. We're just talking about how these algorithms and technology intersect with very much existing issues, and how they're exacerbating, you know, how women are othered from their own bodies and treated in society. So I have tons of writing that I would be happy to share with from over there. And yeah, thank you so much for having me. This is a great conversation.
1: Lily Minwas, it's absolutely an honor to sit and talk with you. You wrote a great piece. Thanks so much for joining us today on the Project Censored Show.
0: It's been a pleasure. Thank you so much.
2: 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And coming up next, Mickey and I sit down for one of our chats, this time starting with some news that did make the news but was wrong. That's coming up right now, so please stay with us.
1: Welcome back to the Project Censored show on Pacifica Radio. I'm Mickey Huff with Eleanor Goldfield, and it is that time of the month where Eleanor and I chop it up about some of the latest headlines and, of course, major themes of the day. And Eleanor, it's always great to join you for this segment. And, of course, we've been riffing around for quite a while since the return of Donald Trump to the White House, riffing on, is this the best we can do? And that theme, of course, will still be with us today. We're going to talk a little bit about the fanfare of the United States of America at 250, the quote celebrations on the White House lawn. That's charitable, but we'll get into some of that. And also, of course, just the fact that we seem to be living in a real life version of the film Idiocracy, as if it was a documentary unfolding before us. So, Eleanor, good to see you as ever. What's our first
2: Likewise,
1: story
2: Mickey,
1: today?
2: Mickey, it was you who once said to me that critical media literature doesn't need to be your first issue, but it's got to be in the top five because it frames everything that you care about. So I think that this happened a few days ago. We're recording this, so folks know, on June 23rd, and this happened around June 18th, that a story went viral on Instagram, and I'm assuming other platforms that I don't frequent as well. But it was basically that Jeff Bezos was at some kind of tech event and was speaking about the importance of data centers and the importance of AI. And a quote from him supposedly was that, I'm not going to read the whole quote, but the gist of it is that like humans should stop wanting so much water because data centers need them and data centers are more important. And the internet just did what the internet does, which is just went wild and like, oh my God, what a psychopath. And it was just absolute mayhem. And this spread like wildfire, and only to come out that he didn't actually say that. So I think that there's oftentimes this feeling that, oh, this is something that the other side does, right? This, they make up stuff. They make up things that are totally ridiculous. And they're the ones that make up these ridiculous stories. We don't do that. And it's like, we might not make them up, but we have shared them. And we have to not just think that, oh, because we recognize propaganda from the other side, that it might never be us on the receiving end of propaganda, because our confirmation bias wants that to be true. Because again, it does make sense, right? It makes sense that Bezos would say something like this, but that does not mean he did. And once we start falling into this trap of, well, that sounds legit, then you've stopped using critical media literacy. You have to always check the source, even, or perhaps, Mickey, even especially when it is something that you think is, it feels accurate. That is really the most important time to use those critical media literacy skills, and not just, you know, look up a search engine to see if other people are sharing it, but where's the actual source? Can you find a video of him at that tech event that actually says that, that doesn't look doctored? And I think that this is, again, one of those moments where we have to remember that critical media literacy, and not trying to sound cliche or trite, but it is for everybody. And it is something that we constantly have to use and refine and hone.
1: Yeah, Eleanor, and we say this all the time, right? We do say that critical media literacy is for everyone. It should be taught. Critical thinking should be taught in K-12. It's something that some are teaching. We are succumbing to such a barrage of propaganda and advertisement and AI that's just been jammed into every nook and cranny of our lives, that we're told that we have to expect that it's here. You got to get used to it. It's going to be for the better. Going to be for the better? Do you need to tell people to just shut up and enjoy it? Or will they just see the benefits on their own? Maybe also think about the limitations of clicking and liking and sharing as any kind of form of activism, while we're simultaneously using the same tech platforms, feeding the large language models. I mean, we're kind of stuck in that weird feedback loop. What are your thoughts about that kind of direction, particularly as somebody that's a parent of young people?
2: Absolutely. And I think, you know, to your point, last week, folks can go listen to it, but I spoke with folks that were dealing with meta censorship of LGBTQ voices. And, you know, I spoke to one of them, Casper, who works for a place in Amsterdam called Club Church that was taken down from Meta several times and then reinstated and then taken down again. And he said something that is so accurate, but he's like, I think Meta is fine with you dissing them as long as you do it on Meta. You know, like, they're fine with you hating them. They're totally fine. It's like Howard Stern. Like, they don't care as long as you keep logging on and you keep pushing your brain into the confines of their algorithm. They're totally fine with it. I mean, and this idea of these dangerous distractions, I mean, it's not new. And I just came across the other day a quote by Aldous Huxley, who is obviously not around anymore. but he said, quote, men have always been prey, and he of course means people, that's just the language of the time. Men have always been prey to distractions, which are the original sins of the mind, but never before today, which is a long time ago, has an attempt been made to organize and exploit distractions, to make of them, because of their economic importance, the core and vital center of human life, to idealize them as the highest manifestations of mental activity. Ours is an age of systematized irrelevances, and the imbecile within us has become one of the titans upon whose shoulders rests the weight of the social and economic system. I mean, my man Aldous could have said that yesterday. And yet, so this idea is not new. It's just a constant struggle, a bit like critical media literacy. We have to keep engaging with it and questioning it and saying, okay, but why am I logging on to this platform that pulls from me information and surveils me, makes me dumber, makes me more depressed? And here's the thing, as with anything else, I'm not saying, you know, just chuck it into the river and go live like Robinson Crusoe, although that very often does sound enticing. But I'm saying we need to be aware of what we're giving up when we engage, and how important it is to engage offline, IRL. You know, the idea, especially as somebody, not just as a parent of a young child, but as somebody who's an organizer, there is nothing There is nothing online that can actually make up for face-to-face interaction, whether that be parenting or whether that be organizing. We should not conflate online activity with real world activity. And we should also recognize that that real world activity, not only is it much more important, Mickey, but it's also going to make us less depressed and less dumb. So I really feel like, you know, to use the parlance of our times, the ROI, the return on investment of putting the phone down more often and actually engaging in the real world, in real world intelligence, is actually pretty high.
1: ROI, IRL, LOL. we could go on and on. I'd like to remind our listeners, you're tuned to the Project Censored Show. I'm Mickey Huff with Eleanor Goldfield, and we're in a year of the spectacle to kind of go back to, you were talking about Aldous Huxley at A Brave New World, and again, a juxtaposition to Orwell, who said we'd be surveilled and controlled by an authoritarian force, and the future looks like a boot stamping out our faces. Huxley was a little different about it, that basically said we would be our own prison. We would make our own cages built on our desires, and technology would help us convince us that we weren't prisoner to our own desires, and it would distract us into complete oblivion. And of course, Neil Postman came along in Amusing Ourselves to Death and Technopoly and said, surprise, it's a combination of all these lovely dystopian things that we're into. Chris Hedges wrote about it in Empire of Illusion a number of years later. But going back to the 60s, Guy Debord wrote, he was the author of The Society of the Spectacle. And my goodness, if that's not where we're in right now, Eleanor, and a great quote here. Debord wrote, the first stage of the economy's domination of social life brought about an evident degradation of being into having. Human fulfillment was no longer equated with what one was, but with what one possessed. The present stage, in which social life has become completely dominated by the accumulated productions of the economy, is bringing about a general shift from having to appearing. All, quote, having must now derive its immediate prestige and its ultimate purpose from appearances. At the same time, all individual reality has become social in the same sense that it has shaped by social forces and is directly dependent on them. Individual reality is allowed to appear only if it is not actually real. And coming back to our in real life commentary, and you know, the satirical film Harder to Tell Satire from Reality is a running theme here among us, Eleanor. Idiocracy, that looked 500 years into the future of America, where we were just completely ruled by sheer idiocy, and this regular schmo was catapulted into the future, and you know, of course, mayhem ensues. And we've been seeing more and more, and you'll see this, of course, not ironically, I guess, in our online platforms, that more and more we're seeing that Judge wasn't predicting a world 500 years into the future, but it's already happening. It's as if it was a documentary. And Eleanor, recently we saw the UFC, the extreme fighting business, people having this massive brawl on the White House lawn. The person behind UFC, a major Trump donor, so the conflicts of interest just keep on coming. You can't even count how fast. The guy that was supposed to clean up the Lincoln reflecting pool, also, you know, these kind of corrupt. I mean, again, you can't even keep track of it. But this is something that was mocked in Idiocracy in the film. It was mocked that we were, you know, slaves to screens. It was mocked that we ate garbage. It was mocked that our politicians were celebrity con men and grifter, carnival barking game show hosts that toted guns around, and, you know, kind of like Elon Musk was wielding the Doge chainsaw.
2: I do appreciate, however, that Algie is doing more to stand up to Trump than the Democrats are. So that's really nice to see. Also, you know, on like silver linings here, Mickey, Algie is apparently incredibly good at cleaning the air of carbon dioxide, and it pushes out oxygen. So this is actually inadvertently like the most environmentally friendly thing that Trump has done. So, you know, silver lining. I also find it hilarious that for this grand morass of patriotism, they're going to have a bright green reflecting pool. So
1: red, white, and green. That's how it goes.
2: Red, white, and green. You have to find the humor in these moments, Mickey. But I think historical media literacy is very important for critical media literacy, because history contextualizes where you are. Why do we only look back at 250 years, right? The history did not begin in 1776. You know, this idea that everything started in 1776. And folks can also go back and listen to my interview with Dr. Gerald Horn about, you know, America 250. And we spoke about something in that interview that I think is also really important. So this year is also another anniversary. It's the 500th anniversary of 1526, when enslaved Africans rose up and freed themselves on the land that would eventually become the United States. And that's not something I was taught in history class, Mickey. I also was not taught about uprisings in general, whether they be slave revolts or worker revolts, strikes. We weren't taught about that because you're not going to teach the people how to gain their freedom. We were taught about the Revolutionary War as like, oh, this is something we did against the Brits, but you don't do that anymore. So it's, and this is a very important time, I think, to reflect on A, How far back is history? When does history begin? Because the U.S. did not just pop up out of a vacuum in 1776. And of course, Dr. Gerald Horne has written the book about reframing the Revolutionary War as having a lot to do with the perpetuation of slavery at the time, the colonies. So why are we talking about history in this way? How are we framing history that makes us think about our current time as the way that we think about it? What are they trying to hide from us? Right? Bread and circus. I mean, a lot of people can look at the UFC thing and say, that's absurd. I'm not falling for it. But what other bread and circus are we falling for? What, again, with the critical media literacy and the historical literacy, what have we fallen for that has brought us to this time? And how can we see the United States going back to its roots of extreme violence, of imperialism, of colonialism? How are we seeing this come back at the U.S. at 250? What is behind all the facade of all of this, you know, bread and circus and the hilariously green reflecting pool?
1: Well, again, it comes right back to the society of spectacle. Like, the larger the spectacle, the more bread and circus like it is. I mean, again, we can say that it's obvious, but there's also an audience for this. There are also people, while they're tuning into this, they're tuning out of something else. You just mentioned the things we weren't taught in schools, right? I mean, I've filled classes with those kinds of things, right? At the college level, I basically modeled my U.S. history class after the things that I wasn't taught, both in high school and even in college from my own instructors, right? I mean, I went on to become a history professor, and a lot of the things that I ended up teaching about, quite frankly, I learned after graduate school. I learned, you know, as a result of my own intellectual curiosity and, of course, the help of people pushing me, you know, hey, look into that more, you know, don't just be content with what's on the surface. And, you know, another issue with particularly the educated liberal class, which is why they're oft sneered at by people, is that those folks kind of take on sort of a smug know-it-allness in the face of some of this other extreme ignorance, which is interestingly not at all useful or helpful. It just reinforces these binary stereotypes that groups have about each other. It doesn't connect. It doesn't pave the way for dialogue. And I mean, look, I mean, having people fighting on the White House lawn or selling Teslas on the White House lawn isn't the most intellectual conversation starter either. But I mean, again, we're not meeting people where they are in a way to unpack this and say, hey, guilty pleasure crowd, we all kind of do it, but is it supposed to be beamed at us from the White House? Is it supposed to be on every one of the 500 channels? Do we really want slop in everything? Do, you know, the garbage in, garbage out theory? Do we really not want news that's newsworthy? Do we have to be infotained everywhere we go? And, you know, that's really at the shallow and hollow core of American exceptionalism after 250 years, is that once you scratch the veneer of that gilded surface, you see how many deep flaws and how many narratives have been trampled. You and Gerald Horne talking about slavery, right? And, you know, human bondage, for one. The idea that there's a revolution in 1776 that's really more of an independence movement of landowning, slave-owning aristocratic types that just want to unshackle themselves from the crown so they can kind of call the shots on their own, you know. And as you all discussed, well over a third of the people in the colonies here didn't support what was happening. About a third of the people didn't want anything to do with any of the sides. Indigenous people either checked out or fought on the sides of the people they thought were going to benefit them the most because they knew they were going to lose anyway. Where is that history, right? And where do we see that being taught? We see those things happening now around us with the mistreatment still of indigenous peoples, the reckless degradation of land and environment, the theft of land from communities. the soiling of it with data centers. I mean, we could go on and on about things that we should be talking about America at 250. There's a lot of things happening that are being ignored or exacerbated as people are, you know, pretending that the green reflecting pool was sabotaged by Antifa.
2: It's the radical leftist algae, Mickey, okay?
1: Right. It's the resurgence of the actual Green Party.
2: I mean, yeah. Wouldn't that be nice? But yeah, and I think to your point, I know that we're running out of time here, but I think to your point, you know, also it can feel kind of, you know, like a small comfort, but these attacks are a recognition of the power of information, right? And many people have pointed out that, you know, the currency today is information, it is knowledge. And you have, you know, the likes of these AI, like Karp saying that they want, I think it was Karp, saying that, you know, he wants knowledge to be used like on a meter. So there's a reason for that, right? It's dangerous to be informed. You know, to be informed is the new punk. And so I think, I mean, it was the old punk too, but like, I think that is also a recognition that like, hey, it is our duty to be informed and to share that information. And so I think, again, that's critical media literacy. It's learning history. And again, the people's history. And this is also one of the things that they're afraid of, is learning a people's history that goes across these political lines or these made up lines where immigrants and non-immigrants and Black folks and white folks and whatever, and Indigenous and non-Indigenous are working together for a shared goal of freedom and liberation. They're not going to teach you that history. We have to learn that history. And then do with that history what we need to do in order to actualize that today. And with that, I just wanted to share one thing that was shared with me by a friend who does a lot of anti-fascist organizing. And she said, question anything that demands your obedience without your humanity. And I think however you feel about the United States, however you feel about patriotism or about the U.S. as an entity, whether it's something that you feel should continue, I think this is an important thing to consider. Why are they demanding your obedience without your humanity? And what does that say about us as a people? And what does that say about our obligation to act?
1: Well, well put, Eleanor. And it also reminds me of the direct language of the right today and the war on woke. And even though, you know, there was some performative activism and virtue signaling and other things going on in the liberal class, if you look at the, you know, the etymology going back to woke, it goes back to, it's not just going back to the civil rights movements of the 60s and, you know, groups like the Black Panthers that talked about self-defense and knowledge is power. It goes back even further, right? It goes back into the 1920s, the Harlem Renaissance. The idea of being woke and or hip meant that you were in the know. You were aware of things that were being concealed from you. You knew who the oppressor was, even if they tried to dress it up and look dandy about it. That's why there's a war on that. It's not just the war on a word. It's a war on a movement of ideas of people that want to be self-empowered by knowledge, by awareness. Tax on education that you're not allowed to teach sociology in the state of Florida, for example. I mean, this kind of stuff is cartoonishly obvious, but it's also part of that spectacle. And it's also part of the idiocracy we were riffing on that's unfortunately become far too common and true, as if that were more of a documentary of what's happening to us as a people. And I do like to thank Eleanor that there's a lot more to us than that. And there's a lot of people that do care about what's happening in the United States and around the world. And we're certainly not showing some of our better angels right now. But I think there's always hope, and hope comes through sharing knowledge and information, educating people. And I think that's what we try to do here on the Project Censored Show. And that's why we're such proponents of critical media literacy, civic and historical literacy, because that is a way forward. So as ever, Eleanor, it's great to chat with you about the life and times that we're navigating. So.
2: And thank you all for walking with us through these times. Take care of yourselves, take care of each other, and we'll see you next time.
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2: 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I'm your producer and co-host, Eleanor Goldfield, along with my co-host and executive producer, Mickey Huff. For more information about all the things that the project does, from the classroom to the radio waves, please check out projectcensored.org. I'd also like to remind listeners that the views and opinions expressed on this program are those of the guests and hosts and do not necessarily reflect the official policy or position of Project Censored. 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We have a lot of tools, resources, and information over at our website. Again, that's projectcensored.org. Please also follow us on social media at Project Censored. As always, thank you so much for listening.
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And prepare for liftoff with Slee Boy and the Easy Sleazies, bringing their psychedelic space jazz fusion from mellow melodic grooves to wild paint-shaking jams. 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

0: new stereophonic sound spectacular. Hello there, and welcome to the exciting world of HIP. This is a new departure in language instruction for English-speaking people who want to talk to and be understood by jazz musicians, hipsters, beatniks, juvenile delinquents, and the criminal fringe.
1: Bonjour, madame. 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

Spokane Children's Theater is performing Shrek the Musical on May 22nd through June 7th with both evening and matinee performances. 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

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And prepare for liftoff with Slee Boy and the Easy Sleazies, bringing their psychedelic space jazz fusion from mellow melodic grooves to wild paint-shaking jams. 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